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2: Mostly clear skies tonight in Yuma, Parker, and Quartzsite as the evening low hits 88 degrees. Winds out of the west at 5 miles per hour, becoming calm as the evening progresses. Tomorrow we expect another sunny day with a high near 115 degrees.
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6: Live from NPR News in Culver City, California, I'm Dwayne Brown. In the Middle East, Iran and Oman say they are close to a framework to temporarily reopen the Strait of Hormuz. The key waterway has been blocked by Iran for 6 months now, causing major disruptions in the world's oil supplies. NPR's Hadil El-Shaouchi has more.
7: In a joint statement issued by the two countries, Iran and Oman said that the proposed framework includes what they called a joint temporary navigational corridor and an agreement to work together to clear mines from the waterway. It said that the countries would hold ongoing technical talks to design a permanent corridor, a future administration for the Strait of Hormuz, and share traffic management. Iran and Oman are located on opposite sides of the strait. This comes a week after President Trump threatened to bomb Oman if it, quote, gets in the way of the U.S.'s attempts at reopening the strait. This week, an oil tanker was struck off the Omani coast, according to the British military. Hadil El-Shaouchi, NPR News, Istanbul.
6: A teacher has asked the Supreme Court to decide whether Louisiana's law requiring schools to display the Ten Commandments is unconstitutional. Aubrey Yuhas has the story.
8: Chris Deer teaches history in New Orleans and is a former Louisiana Teacher of the Year. His lawyers argue the law violates the First Amendment's Establishment Clause because it requires public schools to post a specific version of the text in every classroom. In his petition, Deer says teaching in the same room would feel to him like proselytizing. He first sued the state over the law in 2024. A federal judge dismissed his initial lawsuit as premature because when he filed it, the law wasn't in effect, so posters hadn't been hung up yet. The same thing happened to a separate lawsuit by families. But now the Ten Commandments are on display in many schools. Parents in Texas asked the Supreme Court to weigh in on its law earlier this month.
6: You are listening to NPR News. Off the shores of Tel Aviv, an expedition has found the remains of Israel's most famous shipwreck in 1948 during one of the country's deepest crises. Itai Stern has that story.
9: The ship known as Altelena was attacked and sunk off the coast of Tel Aviv just weeks after Israeli state was established. The orders to fire on it were given by Israel's first prime minister, David Ben-Gurion. On board were members of the Irgun, a right-wing Jewish militia that refused to be disarmed and absorbed into Israel's new army. Israeli troops sank the ship, bringing the new state.

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4: Dear Mr. President, I want things to always be right between us. I also know I've been distracted all week, forgetting to eat throughout the days and even forgetting to sleep. I never want to bring you anything but joy. I'm sorry I lost my focus. You are all that matters to me. I don't ever want to let you down. Thank you for being my guardian and protector in this life. I have learned so much about myself on this trip. For the first time in I don't know how long, you forced me to unplug. I didn't have to be human printer. Thank you for always being there for me. To modify a classic, I could not have parted with you to anyone less worthy. And I will add, it is I who is unworthy. With all my heart, Natalie.
5: What is going on with Natalie Harp, President Trump's human printer, on Today Explained from Vox?
6: Live from NPR News in Culver City, California, I'm Duane Brown. Here in Los Angeles, fans are remembering Dolly Parton today, leaving flowers on her two stars on the Hollywood Walk of Fame. The legendary singer, songwriter, actress, philanthropist, and book author died today at 80, leaving an indelible mark on everything she set out to do over her career, including writing a children's book after revealing that her dad could not read.
7: I think that if you can read, it gives you wings to fly. Through books, you can see how other people live and what other things there are in the world and all the things that you might become.
6: Parton became more than a country music icon. She also founded her Imagination Library to promote children's literacy. Now, fans across generations are remembering her charm, humor, and big heart. A day after the U.S. imposed economic sanctions on Iran, a mediator from Pakistan says it has made significant progress in peace talks to reopen the Strait of Hormuz shipping channel. NPR's Omkar Kandekar has more.
8: Pakistan's Interior Minister Mohsin Naqvi shared his update on X while reposting a news update on Iran's President Masoud Pezeshkian, in which he says the U.S. must correct its tone and approach. A Reuters report quotes the Pakistani military saying the two sides also discussed reopening of the Strait of Hormuz. Pakistan earlier led negotiations over a memorandum of understanding that was meant to end the Mideast war, but the deal collapsed shortly after it was signed. Meanwhile, Iran's economy minister has warned of a military attack in response to the U.S. sanctions meant to isolate its economy.
6: This is NPR. There are no approved vaccines for the kind of Ebola currently spreading in the Democratic Republic of Congo. NPR's Jonathan Lambert reports vaccines for a different strain may help.
9: The current outbreak has killed more than 2,600 people, making it the second deadliest ever. That's in part because it's caused by a rarer form of Ebola, called Bundibugyo, for which there aren't approved vaccines. There is an existing vaccine, Ervebo, that's approved for a different kind of Ebola, but it's been unclear how well it would work in DRC. Despite that uncertainty, health officials announced this month that they were going to try to use it. That decision is bolstered by a new study in The Lancet. Researchers studied the blood of Congolese people vaccinated with Ervebo and found the immune response could protect against Bundibugyo. Clinical trials will soon test precisely how much protection Ervebo offers. Thousands of doses just arrived in DRC. Jonathan Lambert, NPR News.
6: A day after the Trump administration hit Canada with a new 50% tariff, the longtime U.S. trading partner is firing back. Prime Minister Mark Carney announcing retaliatory tariffs today on U.S. steel, aluminum, as well as washers and dryers beginning in early September. That means

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2: Skies are mostly clear in Quartzsite, Parker, and Yuma this evening as temperatures fall to about 88 degrees, winds at 5 miles per hour, shifting southerly and becoming calm after midnight tomorrow. Another sunny hot day with increased humidity and a high just under 116 degrees.
3: The science fiction writer Ted Chiang has imagined the conversations we might have with aliens.
4: For the purposes of my story, it was essential that it be a rapid back and forth type of interaction because I needed my protagonist to learn this alien language.
5: A linguist and a mathematician helped crack the alien's language in the film Arrival, based on his short story. Scientists say that approach might make sense.
3: In this episode, a conversation with writer Ted Chiang, an update on the most ambitious search for aliens so far, and an effort to transmit messages to extraterrestrials. What would you say to an alien?
6: So I think we should be doing what we hope the aliens are doing, which is sending us messages, because maybe they think, come on, you're the new kids on the block. You need to take the initiative.
5: Intergalactic conversations on Big Picture Science. This episode is Calling All Aliens.
7: Live from NPR News in Washington, I'm Ryland Barton. The late South Carolina Republican Senator Lindsey Graham's sister Darlene has won the nomination to run for a full term in the Senate. That's according to a race call from the Associated Press.
8: I continue to miss Lindsey every day, and there is still a big hole in my heart. But I know he's looking down right now, very proud of everyone in this room.
7: Darlene Graham was appointed by the governor to serve out the remainder of her brother's term. Her win came after an endorsement from President Trump backing her over more experienced members of his party's establishment. She'll run against Democratic physician Annie Andrews in the general election this November.
9: Oh, sometimes I go walking through fields where we walk.
7: Country music legend Dolly Parton has died. She was 80 years old, a prodigious and hardworking singer, songwriter, actress, and businesswoman. Parton was also a powerful advocate for literacy. Through her Imagination Library, kids 5 and younger can receive a free book each month. NPR's Andrew Limbong has more on the program's legacy.
10: Hello, kiddies. You want me to read a book to you?
11: This is Dolly Parton at an event at the Library of Congress celebrating the Imagination Library sending out 100 million books. That was back in 2018. Now that number is over 330 million. The program started small in 1995, covering Parton's home county in East Tennessee. Parton has said that she was inspired by her father, who couldn't read or write. Since then, the Imagination Library has collaborated with local nonprofits and governments to expand access across the country and beyond too, including Canada, the UK, Ireland, and Australia. At that Library of Congress event, she said that her goal was to deliver 1 billion books to kids. Andrew Limbong, NPR News.
7: Global ocean temperatures have hit a record high, according to European forecasters. That's having major effects on marine ecosystems around the world, as NPR's Lauren Sommer reports.
12: The temperature at the surface of the ocean is now about 70 degrees on average, outside of the polar regions. That's the highest in almost 50 years of record keeping, according to the Copernicus Climate Change Service, which is run by the European Union. There are two big reasons why. First, as the atmosphere has gotten hotter from burning fossil fuels, most of that heat has been absorbed by the ocean. Second, a strong El Nino has developed, which is a natural climate pattern that heats up the planet. Warmer oceans can affect fisheries around the world. It's also threatening many coral reefs, which are highly vulnerable to heat. Lauren Sommer, NPR News.
7: SpaceX plans to spend $100 billion to build a new spaceport in Louisiana to launch rockets. The spaceport would be located on 125,000 acres of land along Louisiana's southern coast. State officials say it would be the company's fourth and largest launch site, playing a key role in ramping up missions of its reusable Starship launch system. This is NPR. In a legal filing, the DOJ argues that if President Trump's name isn't on the Kennedy Center in Washington, D.C., donor money will dry up and it will close. A board of Trump's appointees has been trying to add his name to the center that was established as a memorial to President John F. Kennedy. It's fallen on hard times during Trump's second administration, with several artists canceling performances and attendance dropping. The life expectancy of the average American has rebounded to pre-pandemic levels, NPR's Rob Stein reports.
13: The CDC's National Center for Health Statistics says the average baby born in 2024 could be expected to live to age 79. That's because life expectancy inched up again between 2023 and 2024, marking the third annual increase in a row. The increase to 79 slightly surpasses the average life expectancy before the pandemic and was due to a combined drop in deaths from COVID-19, as well as drops in unintentional injuries like drug overdoses, heart disease, cancer, and homicides. While the rebound is good news, U.S. life expectancy still trails other rich countries like Canada, Japan, and the U.K. Rob Stein, NPR News.
7: The Southeastern Conference of College Sports has passed a rule banning athletes who have played for pro teams. The SEC joins the Big Ten Conference after this month's surge of pro players trying to return to college. It comes after court rulings and as name, image, likeness earnings make college sports more lucrative for some players. This is NPR News.
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0: KAWC and Border Radio are media sponsors of the Lute Summer Jazz Series. 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
3: Our hunt for aliens is about to take a giant leap forward. The experiment known as SETI, the Search for Extraterrestrial Intelligence, is getting a boost as the use of a large radio telescope in northern New Mexico is scanning the skies for signals from alien civilizations. This experiment, known as COSMIC, will be the most ambitious SETI search ever undertaken. Could it lead to the detection of a civilization elsewhere in our galaxy? And if so, what would be the consequences? This is Big Picture Science, and I'm Seth Shostak.
5: I'm Molly Bentley. In this episode, we provide an update on the search for intelligent life in the universe, a conversation with writer Ted Chiang about his speculative visions for how alien contact might unfold, and why some scientists don't only want to listen for messages, but also broadcast them. Is that wise? And if we did it, what would we say? We explore all of that in this episode, Calling All Aliens.

0: I've worked as a SETI astronomer since 1988. That's a long time now. And since the start of SETI back in 1960, you know, astronomers have used existing radio telescopes, which are really nothing more than giant antennas, to try and eavesdrop on alien radio traffic. That's true for SETI's newest experiment, but this one is far more ambitious than what's come before.
1: You might be familiar with the image of Jodie Foster wearing headphones as she listens for extraterrestrial signals in the movie Contact.
0: Well, Jodie was listening using the Very Large Array, or VLA, in the New Mexico desert. The array is a collection of 27 radio telescopes, but that type of listening experiment hasn't been done very often or for very long in the past.
1: But now the VLA is being used 24/7 in a project called COSMIC. COSMIC piggybacks on conventional radio astronomy observations made with the array, meaning that the search can be done without tying up one of the world's most popular instruments for doing astronomical research.
0: COSMIC stands for Commensal Open Source Multimode Interferometer Cluster.
2: So COSMIC is a computer system that we are building at the Very Large Array in New Mexico to input signals from the telescope to search for these extraterrestrial intelligence.
0: COSMIC will survey the sky continuously and will be, by far, the most audacious SETI search ever undertaken. Chinoa Tremblay is a postdoctoral researcher in radio astronomy with the SETI Institute.
2: This is a new data stream where we can specifically look for SETI at all times that the telescope is turned on.
0: All right, somebody's using the Very Large Array, presumably a radio astronomer from somewhere, right? And so they're pointing at particular places up in the sky. You don't get to control the telescope under this scheme.
2: No, exactly. So our system is designed to be flexible no matter where they are looking in the sky. And what we do is we pluck out of the field the nearest stars and are able to look for signals just towards those stars in particular. And so it doesn't really matter what anybody else is doing with the telescope at the same time.
0: Okay, on the assumption here that we don't know where ET is hanging out, so one piece of sky is as good as another piece of sky.
2: Exactly. And we know from projects like Gaia that there are hundreds of billions of stars out there. So we can just pick some number of them and look towards those and see, do we see a signal there? And if multiple people want to point the telescope at the same patch of sky, there's no hurt in looking again, or we can choose a different star to look at next time.
0: So this is a survey that can extend over basically the entire sky visible from the northern hemisphere. That in itself is a big step forward. Are there any other aspects to COSMIC that would sort of make it stand out when it comes to the search for ET?
2: I think also because of our ability to tag along with what the telescope is doing, instead of a dedicated search, we are going to be covering a lot more wavelength space than a lot of the other previous SETI searches.
0: Now, you say you're looking for a signal that would, you know, betray some alien presence there. How is that signal different from the signal you might get from a quasar or some other natural radio emitter?
2: So most natural sources in the sky are what we call broadband, and that means that they emit across a very wide range of wavelengths. What we're looking for from a technological standpoint are things that emit over a very narrow number of wavelengths. And so COSMIC is designed to split the information into very fine channels of wavelength, and so we can look for these small changes instead of very broad changes.
0: That sounds like if I'm, you know, in my car driving around and I'm turning the knob on my radio. I have an old car. It has a knob. You're turning the knob on my radio, you know, I'm looking for a station, and it's at, you know, one spot on the dial. It's at one frequency, and it only extends over a very narrow range of frequencies. So maybe it's at 680 kilohertz on the dial or whatever. So this is sort of the same thing. You're looking for a signal that's kind of just one spot on the dial.
2: Not even a fraction of a dot on a dial sometimes. And so, you know, we might go from 98.3 to 98.4, but, you know, COSMIC can actually go to a much finer detail than that to look for more specificity of the signal.
0: So this is really a step forward in our search for COSMIC company, in our search for extraterrestrial intelligence, aliens, if you will.
2: Yeah, absolutely. I think it's, you know, in past searches, we might have covered in a 5-year survey, 1,000 to 2,000 stars that we could look to find if another set of beings were trying to communicate somewhere in the universe. But now with this setup and covering all the sky in a lot more frequencies, we are hoping to search for millions each year. And so that's several orders of magnitude higher.
0: When you say millions, you mean millions of places in the sky?
2: Yeah, millions of stars. And we know now that almost every star has at least one planet. So we're covering entire solar systems with this search. And so we're covering more planets than we even know to exist at the moment. Our computer system for Cosmic is so fast that we're able to do these millions a year. And all the data are processed already. So we just have to go and look at them.
0: Now, of course, it isn't just a matter of pointing antennas at a particular star system. Even if there are some aliens on a planet around that star broadcasting into space, right, you still might not pick up that broadcast. I mean, given the fact that maybe you're looking at the wrong frequencies at the wrong time, or maybe you're just not sensitive enough to pick up a signal that might be coming from 50 light years away.
2: Yeah, exactly. And I think one of the benefits of using the very large array is it has 27 dishes, radio dishes, and these dishes are extremely sensitive in comparison to most of the search we have done previously, which is using a single powerful radio dish. And so we can reach much higher sensitivity. So this means that maybe we can see a signal that might be coming off from a planet that's, you know, a few hundreds of light years away versus maybe only 4 light years away previously.
0: You know, members of the public who obviously aren't doing SETI, they often say, okay, but what are you listening for? And they figure that you're listening for some sort of message on the signal, some sort of modulation, you know, right? Here's the value of pi, or here are some, you know, prime numbers or the Fibonacci series, or something like that. But that's not what you're looking for, is it?
2: That would be really nice, but I think the chances of that happening are a lot smaller than just kind of a signal that's just being transmitted. So essentially, we're just looking for a spike in intensity at a specific frequency that we can map, because the Earth is moving and we'd expect another planet to be moving. We have something called Doppler, and that means that the signal will change slightly depending on which frequency you look at. And this is called a Doppler signal. And so we're looking for that type of change.
0: Okay, so the Doppler change is just the slight shift in frequency because the planet is rotating, like our planet rotates once every 24 hours, right, as seen by the aliens, that kind of thing. Okay, so that's the kind of signature, if you will, that you're looking for. You're not really going to say these are aliens because they're broadcasting their top 40. You're just trying to find out if they're on the air at all.
2: Exactly. And so maybe it's not just on their planet. Maybe they have an equivalent of a Mars rover, or maybe they have a Voyager that's somewhere within their solar system or just outside of their solar system that they can communicate with us. And we would be sensitive to those types of signals as well.
0: I see. Okay. So, you know, what motivates you, Shanoa, to, you know, do this kind of an experiment? I mean, you know, it's a bit of a long shot. Nobody's ever found an alien transmission before.
2: I mean, how exciting is it to try to work on an experiment that's the largest in history to try to answer the question, are we alone in the galaxy? So I know, Seth, you've also published a lot in SETI and you've worked a long time in SETI. What has motivated you to work on the project as it has changed over the years?
0: Well, actually, Shanoa, I don't think it's so different from what's motivating you. I mean, it's just the excitement of being able to find that we have some company out there, that there are other beings out there that have also developed radio, so they're technically competent civilizations out there, and just to find them. I mean, it might not have any practical consequences, but it would be really exciting to know that, you know, we're not the only kids on the block.
2: Yeah, I've only been involved in SETI for the last 6 or 7 years. I got involved with it during my PhD, but I think you've been involved with it and probably seen more of its growth, where I've just kind of read some of its growth. What do you think has really changed a lot about SETI in the last few years?
0: Yeah, well, that's the kind of question I get a lot at, you know, when I'm with other people and they ask what I do for a living. And their question, you know, you can talk to them about radio astronomy if you want, But their question is almost always, but is there anybody else out there? Are we alone in the cosmos? Everybody's interested in that. They're not maybe so interested in the behavior of a pulsar or whatever like that. They want to know if there's somebody out there. And that's a very strong motivation. I think that when they ask me about that, they'll also say, well, okay, you haven't heard anything. Is there anything new? You know, what's happening? I mean, you haven't heard anything for a long time. And then you have to point to the fact that the equipment keeps getting better. That's the news in SETI is almost always about, well, we're using this new telescope, or we have better receivers, or we have different algorithms for sifting the incoming cosmic static or whatever. So there's always progress, even if you haven't found DT. And you personally, your own motivation, Chanot, you said, you know, what could be more exciting than finding ET? I mean, that is a pretty exciting prospect. How do you rate the chances that you'll succeed?
2: I think that Cosmic brings us significantly closer to that capability. And recently I was talking to somebody and they asked, will we find ET in our lifetimes? And I think that if we can keep up with Cosmic and other processes similar to this in the future, I think we have a very good chance within the next 5 to 10 years. But don't hold me on that.
0: Don't hold you to it. Well, you have to have the courage of your convictions here, Chanot.
2: I know.
0: Well, Chanot Tremblay, thanks so very much for speaking with us.
2: You're welcome. Thank you for having me.
1: Chanot Tremblay is a postdoc researcher in radio astronomy for the SETI Institute. The idea of contacting aliens is one that award-winning writer Ted Chiang explores in his engaging short stories. How do his visions compare with those of scientists who are searching for aliens? A conversation between Ted Chiang and our own alien hunter, Seth, next.
0: This episode is Calling All Aliens on Big Picture Science.
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0: Detecting an extraterrestrial signal with our SETI experiments would be an extraordinary achievement. But what if our contact with aliens was more intimate than eavesdropping on their transmissions? What if we had a conversation?
1: For scientists, the idea is tempered by the reality that the vast distances and timescales make a back-and-forth conversation impossible. But science fiction writers can imagine the scenario, as Ted Chiang did in a short story about first contact, Story of Your Life. It became the basis for the film Arrival.
0: In this scene, a linguist and a mathematician ponder how to have a conversation with visiting aliens.
9: How did they get here? Are they capable of faster than light travel? Are they planning that? A list of questions, starting with a series of just handshake binary sequences.
10: How about we just talk to them before we start throwing math problems at them?
1: While Story of Your Life may be his best-known work, Ted Chiang's prodigious three-decade writing career has earned him many awards and led some to compare him to science fiction giants like Isaac Asimov. In his stories, Mr. Chiang cuts to the core of some of humanity's most profound and complex ideas, like free will and our moral obligation to non-human sentient beings, including AI, and to the environment.
0: We were pleased to have the rare opportunity to talk to Mr. Chang about how he came up with the idea for the alien-human conversations in Story of Your Life and the imaginative leaps he makes when envisioning first contact scenarios.
6: I actually have to say that the aliens were not the initial inspiration for that story. The initial inspiration for that story was my desire to tell a story about a character who knew the future and couldn't change it. And I had the problem of how does my character gain this knowledge of the future? And the solution that I arrived at was that I would have my character learn a language. And I thought it would be much more interesting if it were an alien language. So the fact that it's a first contact story, yeah, that was sort of secondary to my initial impulse in writing the story.
0: And at least judging by the film, there's a lot of time spent on the writing scheme of the aliens, how they write this language. It's rather complex. They have to sort of draw a circle and then festoon it with squiggles of this sort and the other. How did you come by that?
6: And of course, the writing system used by the aliens in the story is somewhat different than the one shown in the film. But one of the things that occurred to me was that traditionally, when, say, linguists or anthropologists first meet an uncontacted population and they have to, try and learn that society's language, they are always dealing with a culture that has no writing system. And I think that could pose some difficulties which might be alleviated if you were trying to, engage in first contact with a culture that had a writing system. I thought that a writing system might make things easier. It turns out in the story that the writing system doesn't actually make things easier, but I thought that that was a reasonable approach. And it also gave me the opportunity to just sort of speculate about the types of writing system that might conceivably exist.
0: Okay, but I noticed that you didn't resort to the usual tropes of alien languages, or writing for that matter, that are based either on music or mathematics. These seem very popular, and I suppose mathematics appeals to sci-fi writers because it sounds, scientific. But on the other hand, try and describe, the concept of government or love using mathematics. I wouldn't know how to do that. I think that your approach is maybe as good as any of the others, maybe better.
6: Well, while there are a lot of different avenues of communication, one of the things that linguists point out is unique to language is just how widely applicable it is, how many things it can refer to. You and I are having this conversation in language. We could not be having this conversation in music.
0: Yeah, well, I agree with you. Although it makes for interesting cinema, it doesn't sound like a great way to communicate. So I gather then your interests are not really so much in the technical aspects of this. Could we find a common language even? Or, how do you really conduct a conversation if the aliens, instead of being down the block, are 100 light years away, where each exchange takes 200 years? You're more interested in what we would say to one another.
6: For the purposes of my story, it was essential that it be a rapid back and forth type of interaction, because I needed my protagonist to learn this alien language. And that's not going to happen with a 200-year lag. So, for story purposes, I, made it basically a face-to-face conversation.
0: Maybe you could just sort of give me a little bit of how a science fiction writer explores the idea of alien contact and contrast that with how scientists think about it, because I don't think they, view it in the same way.
6: So I think in science fiction, aliens stand in for a couple different ideas. One is just foreign cultures. A lot of stories about contact with aliens are just a different way of talking about contact between human cultures. If you want to tell a story about cultural misunderstanding or colonialism or, imperialism, those are stories that you can tell by having humans contact aliens. Another thing that science fiction uses aliens for is to represent the unknowable, to represent something truly foreign, something that we cannot really comprehend, almost the diametrically opposite approach of the stories where aliens stand in for, say, just a foreign culture.
0: Yeah, it's kind of a cosmic peace enforced by the distances between objects in the universe. I mean, that's what it is. And the finite speed of light or radio or whatever you're using there. In your story, Ted, The Great Silence, humans use the Arecibo telescope in Puerto Rico, may it rest in peace, to both try to detect and to send messages. An intelligent self-aware parrot is near the telescope and, you know, complaining about the fact that, doggone it, these humans are trying to contact, you know, some Klingons 100 light years away when there are, in fact, species right here on Earth just outside the door that they haven't bothered to try and make contact with.
6: One of the things I talk about in that story are experiments with African gray parrots who, at least one example of which, the parrot named Alex, demonstrated, you know, some really astonishing linguistic capabilities. So I think there's very strong evidence that there are animals that have, you know, much greater, you know, communicative abilities than what we normally associate with animals. You know, they still don't have the equivalent of human language. They can't hold a conversation like this, like the one that you and I are having. That seems to be unique to human language because of various properties that human languages possess and animal communication.

0: So worrying about the aliens?
1: Well, I don't think it's one or the other. I don't think that our pursuit of SETI as a project is in any way stopping us from also studying animal intelligence. I do think that there is a kind of implicit social resistance to accepting animal intelligence because that would force us to confront how badly we treat animals. And, you know, so research into animal intelligence, I think, can cause people to feel uncomfortable about a kind of like ongoing, you know, atrocity that is factory farming. So I think, you know, there is, I think, something sort of fraught about recognizing the intelligence of animals that, you know, makes it a more viscerally difficult question to grapple with.
0: Suppose we were to establish communication, if you will, with some alien entity, as they like to say. What would you want to know from them, assuming you could ask?
1: Mostly, I would want to know what is their history? You know, what has the history of their civilization been like? What is the current state of their civilization? Do they have a better sense of the prevalence of intelligent life in the universe than we have? Do they have multiple data points? You know, if we encounter them, you know, our data points will have increased from 1 to 2. Do they have a bigger number of data points? That's what I would want to know.
0: So you would ask questions about the prevalence of intelligence. You know of the Fermi paradox, that is, the fact that if the universe is really chock-a-block with intelligent species, you would think that there would be some evidence of that that we could easily find. It's like saying, if there are really, you know, millions of squirrels roaming the suburbs of America, you know, I should be able to walk into my backyard and find a squirrel or two. That sounds kind of reasonable, but the Fermi paradox is a paradox because even though the assumption sounds reasonable, we haven't found any evidence of anybody trying to communicate. How do you look at that?
1: Well, actually, I think I'm going to quote your colleague, Jill Tarter, who said, I believe that, you know, based on the amount of, you know, spectrum that we've, you know, listened to and how much of the sky we have monitored, we have taken a sample of, you know, equivalent to maybe a bathtub out of the Earth's oceans. And so that is not really a good basis on which to say that we really lack evidence that we should be finding. You know, it's too early to say. So, of course, you know, one of the proposed solutions to the Fermi paradox is that intelligent species tend to go extinct, and that's why we haven't heard from any of them. But I guess, you know, I'm going to go with Jill and say that, you know, we actually don't have enough data to draw any kind of conclusion. That, yeah, maybe there isn't even a problem.
0: Yeah, there might not be. You know, when people inquire of me, they say, why haven't you heard anything? You've been doing this for a long time, right? Not a peep. And, you know, there's several possible answers, and one is, well, there just aren't any aliens. But that makes humanity so incredibly special that it's suspect from the get-go, in my opinion. But what's not so suspect is simply that, look, we've had technologies like radio, or for that matter, lasers, you know, communication modes, we've had them for a century or less. Alien species out there could very well have had those kind of technologies for a million years or more, right? So our experiments are simply not sensitive enough to pick up a cacophony that might be going on among the stars right now. And they might, you know, we might look back on this 100 years from now and say, oh, yeah, we hadn't found anything yet. It was like the Europeans in 1491. They didn't know too much about the Americas then.
1: Well, I mean, okay, so where are you relative to Jill's position that, you know, like, yeah, we really don't have enough info to, you know, we don't have enough observations to really say that there's a paradox. Do you disagree? Well, do you think we have enough observations? Do you think that it is like a real puzzle why we haven't heard anything?
0: I don't think it's so clear cut. I mean, fair enough. I mean, the data set is very, very limited. But on the other hand, the universe is 3 times as old as the Earth. There are presumably civilizations out there that are literally billions of years more advanced.

0: advanced than Homo sapiens is, right? And with an advancement of billions of years, it seems to me not unreasonable to suggest that they maybe have changed the universe or disturbed the universe, as Freeman Dyson says. You know, that something has changed that is so obvious that any astronomer will have noticed it. And we don't see that. We have never found anything in the skies that doesn't have a natural explanation. And I have to say that troubles me a little bit. I don't know why, but it does. There's that.
1: Do you have any sense of, like, what that would look like? Like, for instance, is it an artificial star? I'm thinking of a science fiction story where they discover a star which has no trace elements in it at all. Like, it is clearly a construct because, you know, it is, yeah, just the spectrogram is not the spectrogram of a natural star. Is that the sort of thing you're thinking about, or?
0: Well, it could be. By the way, you might have such a star. This may be a story idea. You might have a star like that if it's a really, really old star that formed before, you know, other stars, big stars, had made all those trace elements, as you call them, to put in the atmospheres of new stars. But anyhow, that's a technical thing. I do think that there's something to it. I don't know. I don't, you know, make a point of this in polite conversation, but it does seem to me that we really don't see any evidence of the intelligences vast and deep, to borrow H.G. Wells, right, you know, in space. We can look, you know, all through the galaxy, well, a large chunk of the galaxy. We can look at other galaxies. We can look at galaxies that are literally billions of light years away. And we don't see anything happening that's very clearly non-natural.
1: You sort of wonder, why isn't there something that is more peculiar?
0: It's sort of like, you know, asking the Native Americans in 1500, hey, you seen any Europeans lately? Right? And they say, yeah, you just look down the street here, and now there's some sort of thing they call a church down there that wasn't there 5 years ago or something. That there might be something that has been done to the universe that we might detect. And, you know, it's somewhat subjective, but it seems to me that that's a bit puzzling.
1: Okay.
0: Well, finally, Ted, suppose we were to make contact with aliens. Would that be a good thing for us?
1: I would say that, I think, you know, Carl Sagan said it, that, you know, any civilization that has reached a level of technology that would enable them to contact us, or, you know, certainly if they were able to actually come visit us, if they have achieved that level of technology and they have not destroyed themselves, they might have something to tell us. The fact that they lasted that long and, you know, that they would be engaged in something which, you know, has no conceivable economic value, you know, sending signals out into space or visiting another planet, you know, in what we consider economic value. So if they're doing things like that, they might be doing something which we ought to emulate.
0: Ted Cheng, thanks so very much for speaking with us.
1: Thanks for having me.
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0: The idea of a real-time conversation with aliens may be firmly in the realm of fiction, but some scientists want to do more than try to detect alien signals. 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
1: Up next, the project to message extraterrestrials raises questions. 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
8: We've been talking about the ongoing effort to detect aliens by eavesdropping on their transmissions, whether those broadcasts are deliberate or simply leakage signals that we could pick up. But some people wonder if we might have better luck if we encourage the aliens to signal us by first sending a signal of our own into space. This is known as METI, Messaging Extraterrestrial Intelligence.
9: It's challenging because it requires the technology necessary to launch a strong, easily detected radio signal into space. And in addition, it's not entirely obvious in which direction such transmissions should be sent.
8: Consider, there are about 60,000 star systems within 100 light years of Earth, close enough that they might have picked up signals from our planet and thereby know of our existence. But targeting all 60,000 in a METI project is more than a little ambitious. Still, some people think we should not remain silent. Among them is Doug Vakoch, who heads an organization that he founded, METI International.
10: So I think we should be doing what we hope the aliens are doing, which is sending us messages. Because, you know, maybe as much as we hope they will, maybe they think, come on, you're the new kids on the block. You need to take the initiative. And the rationale is that if we make contact at all, we know the aliens are going to be a lot older than we are, and therefore maybe a lot more patient than we are. And the reason is we have had radio for 100 years. That's how long we've been able to communicate with the stars. But if that's the norm in the galaxy, given that the galaxy is over 13 billion years old, if we get a signal, it means the aliens have been at this a lot longer than we have. But what happens if the aliens are saying, yeah, we have greater capacity. We've done this hundreds, thousands of times. And here you are, the new kids on the block, and you all of a sudden want to get the Encyclopedia Galactica? Come on. So you send us something, and then maybe we'll think about replying back. So that's what we're trying to do. We're saying we're reaching out. And by reaching out and letting them know that we want to make contact, that may be the critical issue.
9: I like your assurance that with age comes patience, at least among aliens. I hope that is true also with humans. So these will be patient aliens. They've been around for a while. And when you say a while, you mean many, many centuries.
10: Millions of years, yeah.
9: Mm-hmm. Well, some messages have been sent. What I mean by that is some deliberate messages have already been sent. Perhaps the most famous messaging was done 40 years ago and is known as the Golden Record. And this was a pair of records, phonograph records, that contained sounds of Earth and human voices that were launched aboard the twin Voyager space probes. But then you also have the message that was sent out in 1974 from the Arecibo telescope, known as the Arecibo message. And that one was encoded in binary form. Can you just compare and contrast those two messages?
10: Sure. Well, they're based on the idea that if you want to communicate with an alien, unfortunately, they're probably not going to know English or French or Swahili. So you have to find some sort of a universal language. And on the Voyager recording, as you say, on one side, there were sounds of Earth, there was music, there were greetings in 55 languages. On the flip side, there was a tutorial, a bunch of pictures, and even a description of some basic math, how we count, a description of some chemistry. and over 100 photographs of life on Earth, the majority of them featuring human beings. So it shows a little something about our narcissism as a species. So that's a picture that used math and science and pictures. And then that was actually the basis of the Arecibo message. As you say, it was sent in a binary code, two different frequencies, very close to one another on the radio dial. And the hope is, if the aliens reconstruct it correctly, they'll see that, yes, this is a postcard from Earth. It's a snapshot of what we're like. And then the most cryptic part to the aliens is right in the middle of it, which is this stick figure of a biped. And, you know, humans look at it and say, oh, that's another human being. The aliens might look quite different, so that may be the hardest part to understand.
9: Well, the question underpinning all of these endeavors is, what kind of language could be our common language with the extraterrestrials? As you said, it couldn't be English, French. Mathematics, we're hearing, is perhaps a language we could use to communicate with them, perhaps music. What do scientists think could be a common language?
10: Well, I think all of those common characteristics, because what you have to do is think, what do we and the aliens have in common? So if we get a radio signal from the aliens, that means, oh, they can generate radio signals. So that means they need to know some basic physics. They need to probably know how to do some basic math. I mean, if you can't do something as simple as add 2 + 2 and get 4, you're not going to be a good engineer on Earth or any other planet. So that's where we start. What do you need to make contact itself? You need a shared technology, and you need some shared understanding of the universe around you. You probably know what the universe is made of if you're going to be exploring it. But the tricky thing is, even if the aliens have math and they have a science, are they going to communicate it to us in a way that we'll understand? So all the messages we've talked about so far, the Arecibo message, the Voyager recording, they use a lot of pictures. They use a lot of sounds. And that reflects human beings being creatures who have a lot of our brain dedicated to interpreting pictures, images. We're very visual creatures. We're very auditory creatures. But what happens if you're an alien that evolved on a world with a really noisy environment? Sound's not going to be very good. It's a very murky, cloud-covered planet. Vision's not going to be very good. Maybe you get around through a sense of touch or a sense of smell. And what if we have to communicate with blind aliens? And so we designed a message that, yes, is based on some math and science, but that could be interpreted without ever drawing a picture.
9: Doug, is the message that you and your METI team designed, that you just referred to, the one that you sent in 2017? Because I believe that your team did send a message a few years ago.
10: That's right. This is part of a project called Sonar Calling. Unlike the Voyager recording that tried to take a picture of everything and explain everything on Earth, we wanted to explain a few things very well with the hope of really being understood. And so we started with some simple counting, but we pointed to the only thing we and the aliens have in common. So what we pointed to is the radio signal and key characteristics of that radio signal. So we wanted to introduce the notion of time. And so we sent pulses of different durations, 1 second, 2 seconds, 3 seconds, and then we described those in our mathematical language. We introduced the idea of different radio frequencies, and then we tied those descriptions to the two radio frequencies we were using in our binary code. So very rudimentary math can describe the thing that we're sending to the aliens, the message itself. And so if they can get that, now that's an opening to send something even more sophisticated, something more unique, something more distinctive about Earth. It's to let them know we want to make contact.
9: Many of the themes that you have brought up over the course of this conversation are captured in Ted Chiang's short story, The Story of Your Life, which was made into a movie, Arrival. And in the movie Arrival, when the aliens come, they need a mathematician and a linguist present to interpret the messages, the conversation that the aliens are trying to engage in. You need more than one interpreter.
10: And that's the reality of the complexity, because, you know, within the SETI community, look, it has been dominated by astronomers and engineers and computer scientists, folks who think, you know, a binary code may be enough to explain the whole world. But it takes a linguist to say, you know, language is much more sophisticated than that. What I loved is that the aliens actually came to Earth. You know, with SETI and METI, we're stuck with sending or listening for a signal that's traveled trillions of miles between the stars. And so if you don't understand and you say, I'm sorry, could you repeat that or could you explain this? You may have to wait decades or centuries or even millennia to get that reply back. Here, Amy Adams and Jeremy Renner had the advantage of being face-to-face or face-to-tentacle with these aliens, the heptapods who had come to Earth. And even then, it took weeks to finally figure out some way of pointing at the same thing, the kind of thing that we tried to do with our radio signals, pointing at radio waves. And so I think that has implications, too. If we get a signal from aliens, there's not going to be a quick and easy decoding of it. Even if they do use something like math, or say they're sending us the periodic table of elements, who's to say they're going to arrange the elements in exactly the same way? So even though I hold out hope that there are universals, really being able to identify them and then building on those to really establish sophisticated communication could take generations.
9: Is our desire, though, to communicate with aliens, is it simply transactional? We want to learn something from them, perhaps something that would benefit us, help us solve climate change, or maybe they would give us the secrets to some kind of energy device. Is that the reason why we want to communicate with them, or is there a bigger question here about understanding our place in the universe?
10: Well, we could reduce sending a message to being something transactional. So we send them something, maybe we'll get something in return. And then the question is, who has to be the first one to initiate? We hope they're initiating with SETI. With METI, we say maybe they're not, maybe we need to take the initiative. But we can also view it in a much more altruistic sense, in the sense of which we're not guaranteed to get anything. But that we think there's something about this experience of being human that's worth remembering, that's worth sharing. And that even though we may have really modest technology or understanding of the universe compared to the aliens, that there is something so distinctive about being human that it matters. Because, you know, what we know is that, yeah, they may be more powerful, they may be wiser than we are, but the twists and turns of biological and cultural evolution mean that there's never going to be another species out there that is a twin of human beings. So, and I think sometimes people are afraid that if we do discover aliens, somehow we won't be as special anymore. I think it's just the opposite. The more we learn about aliens, the more we will realize, no matter how powerful or wise anyone is, no species is going to be more human than we are.
9: Doug Vakoch, thank you so much for talking to us, and best of luck with your project.
10: Thanks very much. Appreciate it, Molly. Take care.
8: Doug Vakoch is the founder and head of METI International in California.
9: Well, Seth, that brings us to the big picture in this discussion of the search for extraterrestrial intelligence. You know something about this. You are a SETI astronomer.
8: Yes, indeed. And frankly, Molly, I'm actually quite excited about this new project, COSMIC, because it will be so much, you know, well, we used to say more comprehensive, but nobody knows what that means. It's just that it will be a bigger search than has ever been done before.
9: Well, we have a sense of how important SETI, the search for extraterrestrial intelligence, is for the scientists who are undertaking that endeavor. But what does it mean to the public?
8: Well, I think that the public actually would find it very interesting if we could point to some spot on the sky and say, well, you know, 25 light years in that direction, there's a world, there's a planet there with some sort of life forms that are clever enough to broadcast signals into space. I mean, even if they didn't know any more than that, I think it would be really interesting to know that all those sci-fi shows that they had seen ever since they were kids actually had some basis in fact.
9: Well, let's say we did detect a signal. Let's say that the COSMIC project did detect a signal. What happens next in the minutes and the days after an interesting signal is detected?
8: Well, the immediate reaction, of course, would be, you know, a huge news story. So, you know, every publication, every TV show, every radio show, they'd all be handling this this story.
9: That's interesting. So you would say that the media would react to it before the scientists, say, confirmed the signal or just talked about it among themselves?
8: Oh, yeah. Oh, yeah. Oh, yeah. And I say that, you know, not to merely provoke our listeners, but because I've seen it happen in the past when there was a hint of a signal that we thought maybe we had found something. It still hadn't been confirmed by the scientists, but the media were all over it. I mean, you know, and most of them, the responsible ones, would say something like possible alien detection. But of course, you know, the public's going to read right over that word possible. They're going to think we're in touch.
9: Mm-hmm. Okay, so the public is having its reaction. They're getting excited, but the astronomers are taking a more sober, careful view. What are they doing behind the scenes as those headlines consume us?
8: Well, it's like any other research result, really, Molly. It's just the first thing to do is to check it out, to see if you get the same result that those other people got. In other words, anybody with a big antenna and the capability of pointing it in the direction from which the signal is coming would, in fact, do that. They would just stop whatever else they're doing, you know, to try and confirm that this signal is real. And those that had even better equipment would try and see if there's any message on that signal.
9: Well, Seth, you know, when we talk about what contact would be like, to what degree have you and other scientists who work in this field imagined what the aliens will look like? Now, in the movie Arrival, we heard about that. They were heptapods. They looked a little bit like squid or something like that. Do we think the aliens could look like squid? Would they look like humans? Would they be biped? Do we have any idea how they would manifest physically?
8: Well, of course we don't. On the one hand, you can say, look, you know, they've got their own story of evolution to tell, and you know, evolution on their planet certainly wouldn't be a duplicate of evolution on Earth. So they wouldn't necessarily look like us. But on the other hand, having said that, it's also the case that, you know, one thing you do know about them is that they're capable of building a radio transmitter. So they've got to have, you know, appendages, hands, arms, whatever, that would allow them to manipulate a pair of pliers or a soldering iron in order for us to hear them. So they can't just be, you know, like fish in the sea, which really don't build very much in the way of technology. So you would at least know that.
9: Well, finally, Seth, there's been a lot of speculation about what we should say to the aliens. What would you say to the aliens if we did make contact and you could have that conversation in real time, one that was not interrupted by 200 or 2,000 year lag?
8: Yeah. Well, if you could have a real back and forth, indeed, you know, on a reasonable time scale, then I would be asking them questions, of course. And the kinds of questions that I would ask are certainly the obvious ones, you know, what do you look like? And, you know, tell us something about your society and so forth. But I would ask specific questions about things like, well, do you have music or do you have religion or, you know, things like that, that humans are special with regard to those sorts of things. And it would just be interesting to me to know if another intelligent species would develop these kinds of things as well.
9: Yeah. I'd be interested if they had been watching us or if they understood our society, how they think we're doing, and if they had any advice for us.
8: Yeah. Well, it's nice to seek help from the aliens. But on the other hand, I mean, imagine if, you know, the Neanderthals could pipe up today and ask us, hey, look, we've got various problems. Maybe you can help us solve them. And, you know, to begin with, I'm not sure I'd even want to spend the time solving the problems of the Neanderthals. But the other thing is, I'm not sure I would be able to do so.

0: This show would not be possible without the extraordinary talents of senior producer Gary Niederhoff and assistant producers Shannon Rosegeary and Brian Edwards. I am the executive producer of Big Picture Science, Molly Bentley.
1: And I'm Seth Shostak, senior astronomer at the SETI Institute. 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
0: The original music in the show is by Dewey DeLay and Jun Miyake. 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
4: Skies are mostly clear in Quartzsite, Parker, and Yuma this evening as temperatures fall to about 88 degrees, winds at 5 miles per hour, shifting southerly and becoming calm after midnight tomorrow. Another sunny hot day with increased humidity and a high just under 116 degrees.
5: As the years go on, we discover that there's almost nothing that Schumann did that wasn't touched in some way by Clara Schumann, the eminent pianist and composer who also happened to be his wife. In addition to Robert writing most all of his piano pieces with Clara in mind to play them, it was Clara who first encouraged him to write a piano concerto. After he wrote a one-movement work for piano and orchestra, she said to him, "You know, you could just use that as the first movement of a piano concerto." Basically, in many ways, we have Clara to thank for most of the things that Schumann produced. Yes, the ideas were his, but she just gave him a kick in the pants. We'll enjoy that.
6: Live from NPR News in Washington, I'm Linda Kenyon. Senator Darlene Graham has won the GOP primary runoff election in South Carolina.
7: South Carolina Republicans, I humbly accept your nomination to serve as the Republican nominee for the United States Senate from the great state of South Carolina.
6: Darlene Graham was serving as an interim senator, filling her late brother Lindsey Graham's Senate seat. She was endorsed by President Trump for a full term, beating Republican Representative Ralph Norman for the nomination. She will now face the Democratic nominee, pediatrician Annie Andrews, in November. The nation is mourning over the death of country music icon Dolly Parton, including some of her most loyal fans in her hometown of Sevierville, Tennessee. Katie Myers has the story.
8: As soon as he heard the news, Tom Akin came to pay his respects at the Dolly Parton statue in the town square. For Akin, who is a Sevierville resident, her legacy is also about the way she always gave back to this rural community.
9: Coming down here and seeing everybody else and the sadness is not what you usually see here at the Dolly Parton statue. Everybody's usually very excited, so it's going to hit this town hard.
8: Dolly funded a women's health wing of the hospital where Akin's wife works. He says without it, women would have to drive 30 minutes for mammograms and reproductive care. After he lays a bouquet of roses down, Akin watches as the community gathers here in the town square and the tears begin to fall. For NPR News, I'm Katie Myers in Sevierville, Tennessee.
6: Dolly Parton was 80 years old. Canada has announced retaliatory tariffs on U.S. products, saying it's matching President Trump's tariffs dollar for dollar. As NPR's Alex Neff reports, the move comes amid a deepening trade fight between the countries.
10: Canada unveiled counter-tariffs of up to 50% on hundreds of U.S. goods. That includes steel, dairy, appliances, paper, and other products. Finance Minister François-Philippe Champagne said the measures are meant to protect Canadian businesses and let them compete.
11: It's all about fairness. It's all about level playing field. It's all about supporting Canadian workers and Canadian businesses.
10: This comes after the U.S. imposed 50% tariffs on many Canadian goods, and President Trump threatened more after talks broke down last week. Canada's tariffs take effect September 8th. Alex Leff, NPR News, Washington.
6: Evacuations have been ordered in rural Texas, where a wildfire has expanded to cover more than 78 square miles. Some schools have canceled classes and shelters have opened for residents and for livestock. Wildfires have been popping up across the South and the West in recent days amid extremely dry conditions. Firefighters in Nevada have made progress in slowing down a blaze in the Reno area. You're listening to NPR. The development from the Department of Health and Human Services is developing a new national alert system. This one would be used to help people find people with autism who may go missing. NPR's Janaki Mehta reports.
12: Children with autism are at an elevated risk of wandering or running away, and they can be at 160 times higher risk of drowning than other children. And recognition of autism is on the rise. According to the CDC, 1 in 31 kids age 8 has been diagnosed with it. Now, HHS says it's working on an alert system similar to Amber Alerts to improve coordination between first responders, law enforcement, and community members when a person with autism goes missing. It's not yet clear exactly when the alert system will be rolled out, but HHS says it will work with the Justice Department and FEMA in addition to state and local partners to develop it. Janaki Mehta, NPR News.
6: Target has pulled a children's Halloween costume from its shelves and is apologizing for what critics say is a costume that evokes caricatures from the Jim Crow era minstrel shows. The big box retailer pulled the costume after numerous social media complaints. In a statement, Target said, "As a company, we know we got this wrong and we are deeply sorry. The costume is offensive and should never have been part of our assortment. It no longer is available for sale." This is the latest controversy for Target, which joined companies like Meta, Walmart, and McDonald's in rolling back DEI policies, which went into effect when President Trump began his second term in the White House. I'm Linda Kenyon, NPR News, in Washington.
13: 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Other contributors include the estate of Joan B. Kroc, whose bequest serves as an enduring investment in the future of public radio and seeks to help NPR be the model for high-quality journalism in the 21st century. 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
14: Thanks for coming along for Classical Music. It's a Tuesday evening. I'm Steve Seal. Welcome to it. Coming up, the big work for this hour is going to be Schumann's Piano Concerto in A minor, Hélène Grémaud as soloist. In that, and we're going to listen to some dreamy sounds from Fauré in a moment in the barcarolle from the Tales of Hoffmann here by Jacques Offenbach.

The Barcarolle from The Tales of Hoffmann by Jacques Offenbach with the BBC Concert Orchestra led by Barry Wordsworth. A barcarolle, basically a boat song. The origin of that form of music, basically the tunes that the Venetian gondoliers would sing as they would move their guests in the gondoliers along the canals of Venice. After a Dream, Après un rêve by Fauré, played here by violist Timothy Rideout and Jonathan Ware at the piano.

0: Après un rêve, After a Dream by Gabriel Fauré. Timothy Rideout, viola, and Jonathan Ware, piano.
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2: Mostly clear skies tonight in Yuma, Parker, and Quartzsite as the evening low hits 88 degrees. Winds out of the west at 5 miles per hour, becoming calm as the evening progresses. Tomorrow we expect another sunny day with a high near 115 degrees.
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0: Robert Schumann's piano concerto did not begin as a piano concerto. In fact, he originally wrote the opening movement as a standalone work, and his indefatigable spouse, the tremendously accomplished pianist and composer Clara Schumann, said, you know, that would make a really nice piano concerto if you'd write two more movements to follow it. And he did, and the result is one of the most beloved piano concertos in the repertoire, and one of the handful that have the piano just launching right out of the gate, kablam, with Hélène Grimaud as soloist here, the German Symphony Orchestra led by David Zinman.

0: Pianist Alain Grémaud with the German Symphony Orchestra led by David Zinman. The Piano Concerto by Robert Schumann.
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0: It's a piece, a short piece by Respighi for solo harp, a nocturne played here by Magdalena Hoffmann.

perhaps an uncharacteristically gentle little piece there by Respighi, the king of orchestral firepower elsewhere, a nocturne played by Magdalena Hoffman. The Japanese composer Joe Hisaishi is associated in the minds of many with the music that he's done for movies, and in particular the Studio Ghibli films of Hayao Miyazaki. This is a piece of his called Cinema Nostalgia, with Joe Hisaishi himself at the piano.

0: That is from Joe Hisaishi's CD called Piano Stories 3, Cinema Nostalgia, with Joe Hisaishi at the piano there.
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3: Mostly clear skies tonight in Yuma, Parker, and Quartzsite as the evening low hits 88 degrees. Winds out of the west at 5 miles per hour, becoming calm as the evening progresses. Tomorrow we expect another sunny day with a high near 115 degrees.

0: A Midsummer Night's Dream Overture by Felix Mendelssohn. That was Helmut Rilling and the Oregon Bach Festival Orchestra.
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0: From the French composer Mel Bonny, Melanie, but she preferred Mel. This is called Soir Matin, evening morning, played here by the trio Georges Sand.

Well, I apologize for that. I haven't done that in a little while. Jumping in before something was done. If I'd only looked at the counter, I would have realized it had not completed. Soir Matin by Mel Bonnet, played there by the trio George Sand. The BBC Proms Festival is underway, the longest-running classical music festival in the world, held every year in London since 1895. And a lot of significant classical music pieces have been written for the festival, with the intent of being premiered there, and Vaughan Williams' Oboe Concerto is one of them. However, that particular year, 1943, the premiere had to be moved to another venue because of the threat of German V-2 rockets in London during World War II. That's an important detail because it reminds us of how this is very much a wartime piece, and like the composer's Fifth Symphony, written at the same time, it has a similar feeling, simultaneous weariness and a sense of pride in the English spirit, and maybe specifically the English countryside, too. Oboe Concerto by Ralph Vaughan Williams. Sarah Jeffrey Oboe here with Peter Ungian and the Toronto Symphony Orchestra.

0: The Oboe Concerto of Rafe Vaughan Williams. Sarah Jeffrey played the oboe and the Toronto Symphony Orchestra was conducted by Peter Ungian.
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2: Mostly clear skies tonight in Yuma, Parker, and Quartzsite as the evening low hits 88 degrees. Winds out of the west at 5 miles per hour becoming calm as the evening progresses. Tomorrow we expect another sunny day with a high near 115 degrees.
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1: Skies are mostly clear in Quartzsite, Parker, and Yuma this evening as temperatures fall to about 88 degrees, winds at 5 miles per hour, shifting southerly and becoming calm after midnight tomorrow. Another sunny hot day with increased humidity and a high just under 116 degrees.
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3: The Consulate of Mexico in Yuma presents a commemoration of Mexico's Independence Day on Tuesday, September 15th from 5 to 9 p.m. at the Yuma Civic Center. 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

Amazing how some composers can take a simple idea and make it amazing. Amazing how something can be amazing, right? Dawn, subtitled Chaconie for Orchestra by Thomas Addis, played there by the Finnish Radio Symphony Orchestra, led by Nicholas Collin. Maggi Kaposamweo is a young classical composer and arranger and singer based in Zambia, and she's best known for her choral composition I'm about to play with you, Abide With Me. And this performance in particular is made quite a splash with the Chapel Choir of Pembroke College, Cambridge, led by Anna Lapwood.

0: Abide With Me by Maggie Kaposamweyo. Anna Lapwood conducted the chapel choir of Pembroke College, Cambridge.
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2: Mostly clear skies tonight in Yuma, Parker, and Quartzsite as the evening low hits 88 degrees. Winds out of the west at 5 miles per hour, becoming calm as the evening progresses. Tomorrow we expect another sunny day with a high near 115 degrees.
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0: While Britain in the early 20th century was not as much of the cauldron of racism that America was, that is not to say that a composer like Samuel Coleridge Taylor could ever have enjoyed the same kind of life that a white composer did. He would always be described as a black composer. It is tempting for us to imagine that wherever he is out there in the ether, he can smile at how black classical composers and performers have made strides in the years since. And here is one of them, Anthony McGill, principal clarinet of the New York Philharmonic today, one of the most sought after clarinet soloists and chamber musicians around the world. He'll play with the Catalyst Quartet, the Clarinet Quintet of Samuel Coleridge Taylor.

0: Oh, what a nice piece of music and a wonderful performance. Anthony McGill, clarinet with the Catalyst Quartet and the Clarinet Quintet by Samuel Coleridge Taylor. And in a moment, we'll hear music by the composer who no doubt made that composer a very proud dad. Stay tuned.
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0: Samuel Coleridge Taylor's daughter became an accomplished composer as well, Avril Coleridge Taylor.

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3: Mostly clear skies tonight in Yuma, Parker, and Quartzsite as the evening low hits 88 degrees. Winds out of the west at 5 miles per hour, becoming calm as the evening progresses. Tomorrow we expect another sunny day with a high near 115 degrees.

0: Once upon a time in America, the big networks had orchestras with famous conductors, even. The mere idea of this in 2026 seems absurd to us Yanks, but in the rest of the world, it's still going on. We are the exception. The BBC in England has multiple orchestras, and of course, the biggest classical music festival in the world to feature them. Well, the Proms Festival is underway once again, as it is every summer, and coming up, a wonderful work that the BBC commissioned many years ago from the French composer Francis Poulenc, and we'll hear tonight's highlight from the BBC Proms as we enjoy this piece coming up.
1: Live from NPR News in Washington, I'm Linda Kenyon. Senator Darlene Graham has won the GOP primary runoff election in South Carolina.
2: South Carolina Republicans, I humbly accept your nomination to serve as the Republican nominee for the United States Senate from the great state of South Carolina.
1: Darlene Graham was serving as an interim senator, filling her late brother Lindsey Graham's Senate seat. She was endorsed by President Trump for a full term, beating Republican Representative Ralph Norman for the nomination. She'll now face the Democratic nominee and a pediatrician, Anna Andrews, in November. Canada has responded to the Trump administration's decision to impose 50% tariffs on some Canadian goods. It's imposing counter tariffs, targeting about 700 U.S. products. Dan Karpinchuk has the story.
3: Ottawa is targeting just under $20 billion of U.S. imports from smartphones and kitchen appliances to perfumes and makeup, steel and dairy products. The tariffs will vary from 15%, 25%, and 50%, depending on the product. Government officials say the target list came after consultations with stakeholders, the main goal being not to increase tax revenue, but to protect the domestic market share for Canadian companies. In addition, Ottawa laid out a $7.5 billion support package for workers and businesses hit the hardest by the latest round of tariffs from Washington. For NPR News, I'm Dan Karpinchuk in Toronto.
1: A day after the U.S. imposed economic sanctions on Iran, a mediator from Pakistan says there has been significant progress in peace talks to reopen the Strait of Hormuz. NPR's Amkar Kandakar reports.
4: Pakistan's Interior Minister Mohsin Naqvi shared his update on X while reposting a news update on Iran's President Masoud Pezeshkian, in which he says the U.S. must correct its tone and approach. A Reuters report quotes the Pakistani military saying the two sides also discussed reopening of the Strait of Hormuz. Pakistan earlier led negotiations over a memorandum of understanding that was meant to end the Mideast war, but the deal collapsed shortly after it was signed. Meanwhile, Iran's economy minister has warned of a military attack in response to the US sanctions meant to isolate its economy. Omkar Khandekar, NPR News, Mumbai.
1: Pennsylvania health officials report two residents in Lancaster County have died after being infected with measles. Neither of them were vaccinated. These are the first measles-related deaths in the U.S. this year. Three people died of the measles last year. Vaccination rates have dropped below the 95% needed to prevent outbreaks, with exemptions rising to an all-time high among kindergartners. You're listening to NPR. The family of a suspect accused in the stabbing death of a man at a popular Atlanta tourist area is apologizing to the community. The family is also calling on Georgia lawmakers to make changes in how the state handles psychiatric care. Lily Oppenheimer from member station WABE in Atlanta has that story.
5: Jonathan Hamby's family says he has a severe mental illness where he believes he's under constant attack. They offered condolences to the family of 29-year-old Ramon Harris, who died from his injuries. Hamby's family says they spent years desperately fighting a broken system that relies on a revolving door of short-term incarceration instead of long-term intervention. Police say Hamby has more than 30 prior arrests, including once carrying a samurai sword into a local elementary school. The family writes it should have been a high-risk warning sign. Instead, he was briefly jailed, released, and put back on the street. Hamby's charges include murder and terroristic threats. For NPR News, I'm Lily Oppenheimer in Atlanta.
1: United States Capitol Police have arrested a California man after discovering a guillotine in the bed of a pickup truck parked near the U.S. Capitol complex. Police detained the 35-year-old man when they saw his truck parked illegally on the east side of the Capitol grounds. Officers are investigating why the suspect made the trip from California and why he was transporting a guillotine. The instrument used for beheadings was invented in the late 18th century France. I'm Linda Kenyon, NPR News, in Washington.
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7: I'm Steve Seal. Good evening. It's classical music for a Tuesday evening, and welcome to it. There are many ways in which the United States could learn a thing or two about art from the rest of the world, if it was interested, as, you know, as America turns its attention away from classical music and onto cage matches. The rest of the world still has broadcast systems that have symphony orchestras. And in the UK, I don't think I can even count how many orchestras the BBC has. Maybe five, something like that. Well, the BBC Proms Festival is underway, the longest-running and most celebrated classical music festival in the world. It's been going straight since 1895. These days sponsored by the BBC and held chiefly at the Royal Albert Hall in London. And we are delighted to be bringing you highlights from the Proms every evening at this time while the festival is underway. Here is a piece that the French composer Francis Poulenc composed in 1947 on a commission from the BBC for the first anniversary of their show called Third Programme. And it's his Sinfoniata, and we'll hear it played tonight by the City of Birmingham Symphony Orchestra, led by Kazuki Yamada. Recorded live at the 2026 BBC Proms.

0: Kazuki Yamada and the City of Birmingham Symphony Orchestra with the Sinfonietta by Francis Poulenc. That recording made at the 2026 BBC Proms Festival, and we are very happy to be bringing you highlights from the proms once again this year. We'll bring them to you every weeknight at this time throughout the remainder of the summer.
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16: I want to hear news. I want to get news from a lot of different sources. Pretty much my favorite source is public media. I love the deep dives. I love something beyond the headlines. I love local journalism. I really think that this team puts out the really incredible reportage and, you know, storytelling about what

a staccato polka by Clara Gottschalk Peterson, American composer and pianist. She was the sister of the virtuoso pianist and composer Louis Moreau Gottschalk. And we heard her piece played there by Joanna Goldstein. Heino Eller was an Estonian composer, but not any composer. He was the Estonian known as the founder of contemporary Estonian symphonic music. He lived from 1887 to 1970. This is his Five Pieces for String Orchestra, and a fellow Estonian will conduct, Naomi Järvi, here with the Scottish National Orchestra.

0: Five Pieces for String Orchestra, entitled Five Pieces for String Orchestra by the Estonian composer Eino Eller, played by the Scottish National Orchestra, conducted by Neeme Järvi.
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2: Mostly clear skies tonight in Yuma, Parker, and Quartzsite as the evening low hits 88 degrees. Winds out of the west at 5 miles per hour, becoming calm as the evening progresses. Tomorrow we expect another sunny day with a high near 115 degrees.
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0: We'll round out this hour with a little piece by Alexander Ivanov Kramskoy, who's a Russian guitarist, played here by David Starobin.

0: David Starobin with a lullaby by Alexander Ivanov Kronskoy. 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
3: Skies are mostly clear in Quartzsite, Parker, and Yuma this evening as temperatures fall to about 88 degrees, winds at 5 miles per hour, shifting southerly and becoming calm after midnight tomorrow. Another sunny hot day with increased humidity and a high just under 116 degrees.

now is assumed that the chirping sounds out on the back porch in the summertime were crickets, but my spouse recently schooled me. She says, "That rhythmic sound you're hearing is probably a frog, honey, not a cricket." Okay, let's hear it for the sound of frogs on A Peaceful Summer Night, and any crickets who happen to join in on the chorus as well. This is called Quiet Summer Night by the American composer Samuel Livingston. We'll listen to it coming up. Beautiful piece for clarinet and string quartet. Part of our late evening sounds on a Tuesday. I'm Steve Seale.

Rachel Portman is very well known and highly accomplished in writing film scores in addition to music for the concert hall. This is a work that she wrote a few years ago for what was her solo record debut called Ask a River, and it's called Flight.

Flight by Rachel Portman, and it was Rachel Portman at the piano with violinist Cleo Gould. It's classical music for a Tuesday night. Good to have you here. I'm Steve Seal. Some night music ahead this hour from the American composer Samuel Livingston. In fact, a piece called Quiet Summer Night. And then we'll have a night in the tropics from Louis Moreau Gottschalk a little later that is a bit more kind of like a late night party. And here's some music of Frank Bridge, two pieces, very simply titled, and it's played by the Northern Sinfonia, conducted by David Lloyd Jones.

very simply titled Two Pieces by the English composer Frank Bridge, played there by the Northern Sinfonia of England, led by David Lloyd-Jones. Not just British orchestras, but orchestras from around the world meet at the Royal Albert Hall at for the BBC Proms Festival every summer. But there's an awful lot of English orchestras, too, and you can hear episodes from the Proms at our website, yourclassical.org. The Proms Festival has been going for over 130 years, and you can hear those highlights. We're very proud to be your source here in America for concerts from the Proms on SymphonyCast, which you will find, again, at our website, yourclassical.org. This is a appropriate piece for this time of the evening. It's called Quiet Summer Night. It's by the American composer Samuel A. Livingston. And this is Yasmin Venezuela to play the clarinet with the Pedroia String Quartet.

0: That's called Quiet Summer Nights by American composer Samuel A. Livingston. Yasmin Valenzuela played the clarinet with the Pedroia String Quartet.
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0: The Symphony No. 1, subtitled Night in the Tropics by Louis Moreau Gottschalk. We heard the Utah Symphony Orchestra conducted by Maurice Abravanel. I'm Steve Seal. Have a great night.
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3: Skies are mostly clear in Quartzsite, Parker, and Yuma this evening as temperatures fall to about 88 degrees, winds at 5 miles per hour, shifting southerly and becoming calm after midnight tomorrow. Another sunny hot day with increased humidity and a high just under 116 degrees.

0: Only when we are brave enough to explore the darkness, we will discover the infinite power of our light. That's a quote by researcher and renowned author and public speaker Brené Brown. Shame is something that can take us to really dark places, and this pianist has experienced that. But she chose bravery and came into her light. Sarah Davis Buchner is transgender, and she can tell her story a lot better than I can. Here she is talking about the process of being true to herself.
1: The time I transitioned, I realized that I had lived so much of my life in a kind of a public shame. I was ashamed of who I was. I was ashamed of who I wanted to be, of who I aspired to be, and very, very fearful of things. And at the time of transition, I realized I had no choice. If I wanted to keep playing the piano for people, I had to stand on the stage and be who I was in all my integrity and all my dignity, etc., and make no more apologies and stop play acting to be somebody that I was not.

0: pianist Sarah Davis Buchner playing Gershwin. That's her arrangement of George Gershwin's Second Rhapsody. I'm Jalene Kahn, and it's really great to have your company. I hope you're doing well tonight. And if not, I know that happens. I hope you can stick around long enough so the music can work on changing that for you, because that's exactly why we're here. A collection of dances from Schubert is coming up in just a minute, and still to come, some music by Beethoven.
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0: Vladimir Spivakov conducts Moscow Virtuosi, and they'll play a collection of minuets and trios by Franz Schubert.

A collection of minuets and trios by Franz Schubert. Vladimir Spivakov conducted Moscow Virtuosi on Music Through the Night. There's very little original music written by Beethoven where he specifically had the flute in mind when he wrote the piece. That was because he wanted people to be able to play his music with whatever they had lying around the house. But this piece of music is an exception to the flute rule for Beethoven. It's a serenade for flute, violin, and viola, performed here by the Chamber Music Society of Lincoln Center.

0: Beethoven didn't write a lot of music with flute as the star, but that music is an exception to the rule. Beethoven's Serenade for Flute, Violin, and Viola. We heard the Chamber Music Society of Lincoln Center. I'm Jalene Kahn, and it's always great to listen with you. I hope you're doing well tonight and enjoying the performances.
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3: Skies are mostly clear in Quartzsite, Parker, and Yuma this evening as temperatures fall to about 88 degrees, winds at 5 miles per hour shifting southerly and becoming calm after midnight tomorrow. Another sunny hot day with increased humidity and a high just under 116 degrees.

As the 19th century was about to turn into the 20th, Finland was engaged in a struggle to survive. The Finnish people chose to fight back with passive resistance and music. And they had the perfect man to help them with this strategy. A young composer named Sibelius, who was just coming into the height of his powers. Sibelius wasn't exactly a political man, but a fierce Finnish patriot. He was more than happy to write music that would serve as a rally cry for his fellow citizens. And in 1900, he unveiled his most ambitious work, as Finland declared to the world that it had a culture worth fighting for. You'll hear that rally cry by Sibelius, his first symphony, coming up in about 20 minutes. We'll start with music by Swedish composer Lars-Erik Larsson, who worked at the Swedish radio network for a long time, starting in the late 1930s. His job was to write music for broadcast, conduct, and produce programs. And this is one of the pieces of music he wrote shortly after he got this job. Little Serenade by Lars-Erik Larsson.

0: The Orebro Chamber Orchestra, led by Göran Nilsson, playing Little Serenade by Swedish composer Lars-Erik Larsson on Music Through the Night.
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0: Beloved conductor Seiji Ozawa passed away in 2024, and this is one of the many recordings that he made with the Boston Symphony Orchestra during their 3 decades together.

The Mignon Overture by Amboise Thomas. Seiji Ozawa conducted the Boston Symphony Orchestra on Music Through the Night. Finnish composer Jean Sibelius wasn't exactly a political man, but he was a fierce Finnish patriot, and that came out in a lot of his music. When Finland was in a struggle for survival in the late 19th century and early 20th century, Sibelius wrote his first symphony, a rally cry for his fellow citizens, and music that declared to the world that Finland had a culture worth fighting for.

0: That is considered to be one of the greatest first symphonies ever written. Symphony No. 1 by Finnish composer Jean Sibelius. We heard the Helsinki Philharmonic Orchestra conducted by Paavo Björklund on Music Through the Night. I'm Jalene Kahn, and it's always great to listen with you. Thanks for being here.
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3: The National Weather Service in Phoenix has issued an extreme heat warning for portions of southwest Arizona and southeast California. We expect a high of near 116 degrees today. Light and variable winds will become 5 to 10 miles per hour out of the southwest. Tonight, partly cloudy with a low near 88.

American composer Florence Price knew she was good. She knew she had talent. But she also knew that she might not be taken seriously because she was a black woman. Florence Price was born in the late 1800s in Little Rock, Arkansas. And because she was black, her local schools wouldn't let her study there. So she went to the New England Conservatory. Florence Price returned to Arkansas to live for a little bit, but as racial violence increased, she moved to Chicago. And in Chicago, Florence Price really flourished. She was the first African-American woman to have a major orchestra perform her music. It was her first symphony. She'd go on to write four more and a lot of large pieces of music. Coming up, we'll hear the final symphony from Florence Price in about a half an hour. Next, it's a traditional Irish piece called Down by the Sally Gardens, performed by Barry Douglas.

Barry Douglas played a traditional Irish piece called Down by the Sally Gardens on Music Through the Night. Next, we'll hear a piece of music inspired by a story that dates back to the Middle Ages. Melusina has been cursed, and one day a week, she's turned into a mermaid. Melusina marries a mortal, and he promises to stay away from her when she's turned into a mermaid. But eventually he gets curious, and their breach of trust when he comes looking for her dissolves their relationship. Fair Melusina Overture by Felix Mendelssohn.

0: That music is based on a story that dates back to the Middle Ages, a story that's really popular in a particular region of France. You can still find cookies at bakeries in the shape of a pretty woman who's a mermaid. Fair Melusina Overture by Felix Mendelssohn. Court Mazur conducted the Leipzig Gewandhaus Orchestra.
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0: Music by Lili Boulanger, performed by the New London Chamber Choir with conductor James Wood. Earlier this year, the Minnesota Opera premiered a brand new opera inspired by the life of American composer Florence Price. That opera was so popular that they're having an encore performance in early 2027 in St. Paul, Minnesota. Before we hear Symphony No. 4 by Florence Price, here's some of the cast and crew of My Name is Florence describing her in one word.
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6: Live from NPR News in Washington, I'm Dave Mattingly. It's unclear why CIA Director John Ratcliffe was in Russia's capital this week. NPR's Charles Maines in Moscow says the CIA isn't commenting.
7: In brief comments to the Washington Post, Kremlin spokesman Dmitry Peskov said Ratcliffe's trip to Russia involved contacts between security services, later telling Russian state media that President Vladimir Putin did not meet with the CIA director. The press was tipped off to Ratcliffe's arrival after flight radar trackers showed a U.S. military transport plane that arrived at Moscow's Vnukovo Airport Tuesday morning. The aircraft departed Moscow later that afternoon. Media speculation has since swirled, with reports suggesting Ratcliffe had come to deliver a message on anything from Russia's war in Ukraine to the U.S. conflict with Iran or negotiate the release of American prisoners in Russia. The CIA declined comment when approached by NPR. Charles Maines, NPR News, Moscow.
6: Dan J. Sullivan will be one of the candidates listed on Alaska's November ballot for the U.S. Senate. The retired teacher has advanced from the state's open primary. His name will appear alongside former Democratic Congresswoman Mary Peltola and the incumbent Republican senator with the same name, Dan Sullivan. Republicans have criticized the candidacy of Dan J. Sullivan, saying it's an attempt to confuse voters. This is NPR News. Senator Darlene Graham is the winner of South Carolina's Republican Senate primary runoff. She defeated GOP Congressman Ralph Norman and will be the party's nominee in the November election. Graham was appointed to the Senate by the state's governor after the death of her brother, four-term Senator Lindsey Graham. People across the U.S. and around the world are remembering Dolly Parton. The country music icon died yesterday at the age of 80 following a brief battle with cancer. Reporter Katie Meyer spoke to some of Parton's fans in her hometown of Sevierville, Tennessee.
8: As soon as he heard the news, Tom Akin came to pay his respects at the Dolly Parton statue in the town square. For Akin, who is a Sevierville resident, her legacy is also about the way she always gave back to this rural community.
9: Coming down here and seeing everybody else and the sadness is not what you usually see here at the Dolly Parton statue. Everybody's usually very excited, so it's going to hit this town hard.
8: Dolly funded a women's health wing of the hospital where Akin's wife works. He says without it, women would have to drive 30 minutes for mammograms and reproductive care. After he lays a bouquet of roses down, Akin watches as the community gathers here in the town square and the tears begin to fall. For NPR News, I'm Katie Myers in Sevierville, Tennessee.
6: Dow futures are up 37 points. I'm Dave Mattingly in Washington.
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14: It's Morning Edition from NPR News. I'm Steve Inskeep.
15: And I'm Michelle Martin. Good morning. The Trump administration is preparing to revoke up to 200,000 immigration visas.
14: If the United States really revoked that many, it would be the largest revocation effort in U.S. history. Immigration attorneys are questioning how much it would really affect immigrants.
15: NPR immigration correspondent Sergio Martinez-Beltran is here now to talk more about this. Good morning, Sergio.
16: Good morning, Michelle.
15: So why does the government want to revoke so many visas?
16: The Trump administration says they are tackling immigration fraud, and the State Department is working with the Department of Homeland Security to identify and revoke the visas of immigrants who came to the U.S. for tourism and business and later claimed asylum. Tom Pigott, a spokesperson for the State Department, says getting a visa to later seek asylum is fraud. And that's because people applying for a tourist visa have to say why they're coming to the U.S. And the government is arguing that if the person did not tell the

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2: 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Robert J. Moody Appraisers is located at 224 South Madison Avenue in Yuma's charming, vital, and culturally vibrant North End.
3: Next time on the show, as Arizona prepares to deal with less Colorado River water, the state is moving forward with water augmentation projects. We'll find out what some of those ideas look like.
4: And Arizona could get its first Michelin star this week. That's all next time on the show.

0: It's Morning Edition from NPR News. I'm Steve Inskeep.
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3: The National Weather Service in Phoenix has issued an extreme heat warning for portions of southwest Arizona and southeast California. We expect a high of near 116 degrees today. Light and variable winds will become 5 to 10 miles per hour out of the southwest. Tonight, partly cloudy with a low near 88.
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6: 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If it doesn't, I wait for 2 days, not 6 months.
5: But the use of AI in creative spaces is controversial. Books have been pulled from publication, illustrations have been flagged for copyright infringement, and it's left some wondering, what's happening when our brains are actually creating? And how does getting AI involved change that?
7: The answer will depend on what it is that you're trying to measure.
5: I'm Amory Sievertson. Today on Point, is AI a useful tool, a crutch, or a barrier in the creative process? Stay with us.
8: Live from NPR News, I'm Lakshmi Singh. Meta has reached a settlement with a large consortium of states to resolve a lawsuit that alleged social media platforms, which include Instagram and Facebook, were intentionally designed to get teenagers and children addicted. At its trial in California, Meta denied the allegations. But NPR's John Ruich reports the tech giant still agreed to pay billions in penalties to resolve the landmark case.
9: Meta will pay $17 billion to the states over 10 years. It will also change the way that its platforms work. There will be a daily time limit of 2 hours for users under 18 and a nighttime block, both of which can only be lifted by a parent. Minors will not see how many likes or reactions their posts get. Meta will put in place measures to identify and remove kids under 13 from its platforms, and it'll bring in an independent auditor, and it will be barred from making deceptive statements about its safety features.
8: NPR's John Ruich reporting. The Justice Department is suing a municipal court in Columbus, Ohio, over a policy that bars federal immigration arrests at or near the county courthouse. NPR's Carrie Johnson reports on the Trump administration's most recent actions to enforce hardline immigration policies.
10: The Justice Department says taking people into custody at courthouses is safer for federal officers and the public. DOJ is suing the court in Franklin County, Ohio, over a policy that forbids immigration arrests of people attending court proceedings or conducting other lawful business. The new lawsuit says the federal government has, quote, exclusive authority to establish uniform rules on immigration. A spokeswoman for the court in Franklin County.

0: Next time on the show, as Arizona prepares to deal with less Colorado River water, the state is moving forward with water augmentation projects. We'll find out what some of those ideas look like.
1: And Arizona could get its first Michelin star this week. 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
4: You're back with On Point. I'm Anne-Marie Sievertson. And a quick word about a show that we're going to be doing next week. We'll be talking about what it means to be working class in the U.S. today. When politicians talk about helping working class Americans, what does that mean? We want to hear from you. Do you consider yourself working class? Why or why not? How do you define what counts as working class? Is it how much money you make? Is it the kind of job you do? Whether you went to college or not? Something else entirely? Let us know. Share your experience. Record a message in the On Point Vox Pop app. If it's not on your phone already, just search for On Point Vox Pop wherever you get your apps, or you can leave us a voicemail at 617-353-0683. Well, today we're talking about the effect AI is having on human creativity. Is it offering us new avenues to pursue creative thought, or is it harming our ability to be creative? Leonard Meinke is a researcher at the Wharton School of Business of the University of Pennsylvania. And in late 2023, he and his advisor decided that they would study how humans respond to creative concepts developed by AI.
5: One of the things we were curious about was creativity has always been seen as this human frontier. I think most people, when they thought about AI, at least 5 years ago, would say, oh, the last thing to be automated would be human creativity or cognition or maybe even ethics. Like, these things are all like super, super difficult. And we'll always have a human. And so we wanted to put it to a test empirically.
4: And so they put a few different large language models, you know the ones, Claude, ChatGPT, etc., to the test. For about a decade, Wharton MBA students have participated in an innovation tournament where competitors are challenged to come up with creative, physical products that would cost a consumer less than $50. Those concepts are then subjected to a review by a panel of humans, and a winner is chosen. Leonard and his collaborators provided the LLMs with the same prompts given to students and then presented both the winning human ideas from the previous 10 years and the AI-generated ideas to a panel of human judges.
5: Of the top 10% of all our ideas, 35 out of 40 ended up being AI-generated ideas. So it was a 7-to-1 advantage in favor of the AI to humans, and the top funnel of the top piece is especially interesting, since the innovation you usually only

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2: 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Today in Yuma, Parker, and Quartzsite, the afternoon high should be about 117 degrees, winds at 5 to 10 miles per hour out of the west. Tonight, a few clouds in the sky with a low of 88.
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2: 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Stay tuned for the show. It's 10 o'clock.
6: Arizona is moving forward with ideas to bring more water into the state as its allotment from the Colorado River is set to drop. But those new sources will not be cheap.
7: We are under absolutely no impression that this water is not going to be significantly more expensive than any other water source that Arizona is used to. But that's going to be the way of the future.
6: I'm Mark Brody.
8: And I'm Lauren Gilger. Also today on the show, no citizen initiatives made it to the ballot. Was it by design? Could a change in food labeling reduce waste?
6: Mapping out where wildfires could strike.
8: And the Arizona restaurant world could get its first Michelin star tonight. A look inside their secretive process.
9: Part of the mystique of Michelin is that we know almost nothing about the Michelin inspectors. We don't know how many there are. We don't know which restaurants they're going to. They are extremely tight-lipped.
6: That and more on the show after a check of this hour's news.
10: Live from NPR News, I'm Lakshmi Singh. Legendary stage, film, and television actor Tim Curry has died. The Los Angeles Police Department says officers responded to a call last night at the British actor's home in Los Angeles. Cause of death was not confirmed. Curry was known for a wide range of comedic, dramatic, and scary performances. Iconic roles included the evil clown Pennywise in Stephen King's It. But one of his most memorable is his portrayal of Dr. Frankenfurter in 1975's The Rocky Horror Picture Show.
11: Come up to the lab and see what's on the slab. I see you shiver with anticipation.
10: Curry starred as an extraterrestrial visitor who believed in fluid gender identities and sexual freedom. In a 2005 interview on Fresh Air with Terry Gross, Curry recalled how his character morphed since the 1973 London stage version, The Rocky Horror Show.
11: Originally, I played Frankenfurter as though he was German. He was Dr. Frankenfurter, and everything was very interesting and stupid. And then one day I heard a woman on a bus saying, "Do you have a house in town or a house in the country?" And I thought, yes, she should sound like the queen.
10: So, Tim Curry was 80 years old. President Trump has confirmed that CIA Director John Ratcliffe recently traveled to Russia. Trump addressed recent news reports to that effect, but gave almost no details about the trip. More from NPR's Danielle Kurtzleben.
12: Speaking on the Glenn Beck program, Trump downplayed the significance of Radcliffe's trip.
13: He's there on, you know, very sort of semi-routine. I hate to disappoint people. We would like to see the war with Ukraine end.
12: Kremlin spokesperson Dmitry Peskov has said the meeting was strictly between security services and that Radcliffe did not meet with President Vladimir Putin. Russia's war in Ukraine is now 4.5 years old. Before taking office, Trump repeatedly said he could end the war within one day. However, repeated White House attempts to help create a peace agreement have failed.

0: Danielle Kurtzleben, NPR News.
1: The social media company Meta and the states suing it have agreed to a proposed settlement that would resolve a landmark federal child safety lawsuit, according to a statement from California Attorney General Rob Bonta. California, Colorado, Kentucky, and New Jersey represented a large consortium of states that alleged that Meta designed its apps, Facebook and Instagram, to be addictive to kids, knew about the risks those platforms pose, but hid that information from the public. In court, Meta has denied the allegations. From Washington, this is NPR News. European forecasters report global ocean temperatures have hit a record high. The latest from NPR's Lauren Summer.
2: The temperature at the surface of the ocean is now about 70 degrees on average outside of the polar regions. That's the highest in almost 50 years of record keeping, according to the Copernicus Climate Change Service, which is run by the European Union. There are two big reasons why. First, as the atmosphere has gotten hotter from burning fossil fuels, most of that heat has been absorbed by the ocean. Second, a strong El Niño has developed, which is a natural climate pattern that heats up the planet. Warmer oceans can affect fisheries around the world. It's also threatening many coral reefs, which are highly vulnerable to heat. Lauren Summer, NPR News.
1: Microsoft founder Bill Gates is calling for radical changes in the way the world manages AI. Here's NPR's Jeff Brumfield.
3: In an essay posted to his personal website, Gates called for governments around the world to take action now before jobs are lost and public trust is undermined.
4: There's no plan to ease the entry into the AI era, and not even a plan to have a plan.
3: Gates called for new domestic and international bodies to manage the risks of AI. He also called for taxing AI algorithms doing human work to slow the transition to automation. Finally, he called for some jobs to be off limits to AI, such human reserve jobs in areas like healthcare and education, he argued, would prevent artificial intelligence from gobbling up too much of humanity's humanity. Jeff Brumfield, NPR News.
1: I'm Lakshmi Singh, NPR News in Washington.
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10: Good morning. It's The Show here on KJZZ 91.5 in Phoenix. I'm Mark Brody.
11: And I'm Lauren Gilger. Coming up, where Arizona could look to bring more water into the state.
10: And Michelin inspectors have been secretly eating at Arizona restaurants. Who might get a star?
11: But first, the dust has settled, and despite some major efforts, there will not be any citizen initiatives on this year's ballot. Citizen initiatives have been one of the few ways voters in Arizona have bypassed the legislature to make some pretty significant changes to state law in the past, from establishing the constitutional right to an abortion, to raising the minimum wage, to legalizing medical and then recreational marijuana. But over the years, the Republican-controlled state legislature has made it a lot harder to get those citizen initiatives on the ballot. And this year's attempt by public education advocates to give voters the chance to put restrictions on the state's empowerment scholarship program is just the latest example. KJZZ's Cameron Sanchez has the story from our politics desk, and she is here in studio now to explain. Good morning, Cameron.
12: Good morning.
11: Okay, so first, explain to us just how a citizen initiative works. Like, these are the issues you can vote on your ballot. Mm-hmm. You'll see these questions, yes or no, right? Sometimes there's a pretty long list of them these days. Mm-hmm. Some of those get there because state lawmakers referred them to the ballot. Others go through this pretty extensive citizen initiative process. What does that look like?
12: It looks like a lot of signature gathering. So you have to have a coalition of folks, and you probably have to have some funding behind you, and I guess we'll talk about that in a second.
11: Yes.
12: But you basically start by hiring a group to help you gather signatures, and then you have to gather a massive amount of signatures to get your initiative on the ballot. But It very likely would be challenged by a lawsuit, and that's what's been happening lately. It's become sort of par for the course, is a citizen initiative effort immediately gets a legal challenge. So you also have to have money, not just for the signature gathering effort, but also for an attorney. And only if it survives litigation does it make it to the ballot. And then you have to campaign on behalf of your citizen initiative. So that is the process. And then if voters pass it, it goes into law, and it has a lot of protections. So as opposed to a normal bill going through the state legislature, a voter passed citizen initiative has much more protections than state law and can't as easily be undone.
11: Yeah. How much money can a process like this cost, Cameron?
12: I'd say minimum $3 million, and you should probably have closer to two or three times that.
11: Yeah. Oh my gosh. Okay. So I mentioned a couple of the big kind of things that have been passed via citizen initiative here in the past. What are some of the ones that come to mind for you?
12: I mean, Arizona voters have made some really substantial changes to the state's laws over time. The Clean Elections Commission itself was created by voters, and voters have made their opinion pretty clear on some issues, which has then crafted how the legislature acts going forward because they don't want to run afoul necessarily of citizen initiatives or spurn other ones that they're not, you know, that they don't approve of. But I think abortion that you mentioned is probably the most significant one in recent memory. And that passed overwhelmingly.
11: Yeah, it did. How have lawmakers then, as we mentioned, mainly Republicans who have been in control of the state legislature for a very long time, how have they made this process harder over the years?
12: It's been sort of a chipping away process from them. And they themselves have been taking advantage of putting things on the ballot more over the last 4 years that we've had split government. So they've had to deal with Katie Hobbs in the governor's office, and she's been vetoing a lot of their partisan legislation. So they've been using the ballot as a way to bypass her with their legislative referrals. Mm-hmm. But as the citizen initiative process goes, lawmakers, you know, they have the ability to alter that in state law. And one of the things that they did that was very significant is took away the ability to pay per signature. And another one was to basically make the legal standard much stricter. So that allows citizen initiative petition sheets to basically be thrown out for any very small infraction.
11: Mm-hmm. Yeah. Okay, so let's talk about Prop 212, or what would have been Prop 212 had it made it to the ballot. It did not. This was an effort supported by the state's teacher union, Save Our Schools Arizona. They gathered a reported 415,438 signatures. That's a lot. They only needed about 256,000 signatures, but they could not prove they had enough signatures to make it to the ballot. How is that possible?
12: Yeah, and I think that situation has kind of reignited this discourse overall, because Democrats were like, this is an uphill battle. This is untenable. If you're turning in that many signatures and you still can't do it, then nobody can do it. And I think there's a lot of frustration there, but I don't know that there's going to be an appetite to change how things work with Republican state lawmakers. Basically, the hurdles involve signatures getting thrown out by the tens of thousands for maybe not small infractions, but infractions. So things like duplicate signatures, or, you know, you misdated or didn't have your petition sheet notarized. That's another thing that can get them thrown out. Or if one petition signature, isn't eligible for whatever reason, all of the signatures that they gathered get thrown out. So let's say that one person collected 60,000 signatures. If that person's deemed invalid, none of those signatures count.
11: And that happened to a lot of signature gatherers this time around, it sounds like. Yeah. One idea out there that's been brought up by some of the people who are not happy that this didn't make it to the ballot, right, is that citizen initiatives, the people behind them, should be able to collect signatures online. We should say they are not. They're out in person, often in the summer in Arizona, getting people to write down their names and addresses on a sheet and fill out the signatures that way. There's a verified way to gather those signatures online already, right?
12: It's called eQual, yes. And that is something that I know at least a few state lawmakers brought up recently when Prop 212 failed. And they were like, why don't we just allow people to collect signatures online, like most petitions these days? You know, if you want something to change and you start to gather money, like a GoFundMe or a MoveOn or a change.org or any, you know, sort of effort like that, typically has an online version. And this state law requires you to go out with literal sheets of paper and collect signatures. You can go door to door. You can set up, you know, a booth and hope people walk up to you.
11: Yeah, I've seen them around. Yeah,
12: it's a longer process. It's a more strenuous process. And I think, you know, potentially some of that is by design.
11: Yeah. But that has not made it through the state legislature, obviously, that idea to make this collectible online.
12: No, it has not.
11: Okay. Republican lawmakers, though, we should say, who have been behind many of those changes, right, to make it harder to get initiatives on the ballot, have an argument to make, too. They say they're not really citizen initiatives anymore. Like, these are all out-of-state groups with big money. You talked to John Kavanaugh at the Capitol. What did he have to say about this?
12: He said he's not losing any sleep over it. And yes, that was his argument. He was like, basically, there are these big out-of-state interests that pour all of this money and influence into Arizona to get their agenda passed. And it's not something that's Arizona specific or really coming from the Arizona grassroots. And that's mm-hmm. what we're trying to discourage. But then he also acknowledged that the so-called grassroots, like your average Joe, can't really do this on their own because you have to have so much money. You have to have so much time. You have to have a coalition behind you. So you basically have to have a giant group and or millionaires on your team. So if it's not possible for them, it's not really possible for anybody.
11: You think this will be something you hear about at the Capitol next coming session here?
12: I think maybe there will be an effort by some Democrats because they're in the minority to try to make some of these changes that we talked about, like the equal option. But I don't know that I can see any of them getting passed.
11: All right. KJZZ's Cameron Sanchez with our politics desk. Thank you, Cameron.
12: Thank you.

0: As Arizona prepares to get less water from the Colorado River under recently announced plans from the federal government, the state is moving forward on plans to bring in more water from elsewhere. The Water Infrastructure Finance Authority of Arizona, or WIFA, has approved what are called scopes of work for two water augmentation projects. There are a handful more that will follow. One of the initial projects involves recovering excess runoff in California. The other deals with treating wastewater, again, out of state. Chelsea McGuire is WIFA's director. She joins me to talk more about these projects and what might come next. And Chelsea, you've sort of whittled down these augmentation proposals, and now you have two that WIFA is pursuing more seriously. Is that right?
1: Sort of. We still have seven overall water importation proposals that we are going to look at more closely as an entity, but we have two that we have finalized the scope of work for what that looks like, for what kind of information we need to know about the project to allow the board to continue to make those go or no-go decisions as we learn more. So we have two that are ready. They're starting the work. We have five that are getting ready, and I think we anticipate we'll be able to start that work by the end of September, but these two are ready to go.
0: Okay, so let's talk about these two projects, and let's start with the California groundwater storage and recharge. What exactly would this entail?
1: Absolutely, and it's a little bit of a misnomer in the name. There is going to be water stored in the ground, but it's not groundwater as that is actually defined. This is a project that would take excess runoff from California in a series of to-be-determined sites. That's some of the information that we're asking these teams to work on providing to us. It would take that excess water, it would store it underground, allow California to utilize that water however it sees fit, in exchange for a portion of California's Colorado River water flowing instead to Arizona.
0: So is it safe to say that those two numbers would be roughly equal, like the amount of water from California's allocation of the Colorado River Arizona gets is equivalent to the amount of excess water that California gets under this deal?
1: I wouldn't say equal, I would say equitable. So what we're really looking for in this project and any of the projects that are before us is a win-win situation. California, we are hoping, you know, wants this groundwater storage, or they want this excess water storage. So if there's a reason that they would need to take a higher cut of that and it would be more of a ratio of exchange, that's something that we would work out with them. We're not going into any of these projects assuming that we know what the needs of the state are in terms of the needs of California. We're not going into any of these projects assuming that we know what California is or isn't willing to do. We're going in saying, we believe this is a possibility. We'd like to investigate this possibility with you, sort of a, what would it take to get you in this water storage project today?
0: Got it. Okay. So the other proposal that is moving forward at this point is called the South Bay Potable Water Reuse. What does that one entail?
1: So that one entails something that many of Arizona's San Diego expats, at least during the summer, may be familiar with. So there's a water treatment plant that treats wastewater from Tijuana, and a lot of us know that sometimes there's some real issues with that plant. The effluent from that plant ultimately discharges into the Tijuana River and therefore into the Pacific Ocean. Unfortunately, that plant is kind of fraught with issues in terms of the infrastructure that's there. There are pipes that break frequently. And so often there are water quality issues in the Pacific. And so we're unable to swim in San Diego or in Coronado Island. And there's also real water quantity and quality issues in Tijuana. So again, speaking of win-win issues or win-win projects, this project would expand the existing treatment in South Bay for that wastewater coming from Mexico, expand the treatment in terms of, instead of treating that water to effluent standards, treating it to potable standards so that it's actually usable by humans. Then that treated water would flow back to Tijuana for their use to help that community and to make sure that they have adequate water, again, in exchange for a proportion of Mexico's Colorado River water coming into Arizona. One of the things that the board also talked quite a bit about in its meeting, and that the team that's developing that project talked quite a bit about, is that there are options to change the way that this project is designed to either facilitate that exchange or to facilitate delivery of that water to a point perhaps above Morelos Dam. So there's some flexibility with this. So we're very optimistic about something like this being the exact structure that we're looking for. How do we solve multiple problems with one project, hopefully getting as much buy-in as we possibly can from all the impact communities?
0: So I'm curious about some of that flexibility, because I was going to ask, like, if most of the projects, or some number of the projects, these two anyway, seem like the water, the additional water would not be made in Arizona, that it could potentially be brought here, or it would be used somewhere else in exchange for that other place's allocation of Colorado River water. Does that seem to be maybe one of the easier ways to do this? That, like, if you're going to create more water, that it happens somewhere else and we just take their allocation of Colorado River water in exchange for that?
1: Well, certainly when we call, wouldn't call any of these easy.
0: Sure.
1: But what I would say is that, yes, that if you're looking at, I guess I'll answer this question in two ways. The first is that WIFA's mission, our mandate, is actually that process of going out and developing those water sources outside of Arizona. That's what our statute requires us to spend 75% of our augmentation funds doing. And so part of it is that that's where more water is. We don't have a lot of excess water to develop in Arizona. And so we're looking to our sister states, our sister nations that either have access to an ocean or maybe have different water supplies available. So it's part of why we're looking there. But to your point, part of why we are looking at so many of these as exchange options is that that's most likely going to be the most economical way to make more water available in Arizona, as opposed to building the infrastructure to physically move a molecule of water from one place to another. It would be building the infrastructure to make that water available locally and then facilitating some sort of exchange on the river. That may not always be possible, though. And we are at a point right now where I think everyone has quite a bit of attention on the Colorado River for very good reasons. So we do want to keep our options open.
0: Okay, so you mentioned economics, and I'm wondering what WIFA's financial situation is at the moment, because I know that you had concerns with money not being allocated or money potentially being swept for other purposes. Like, what is your situation financially now to get some of these pilots off the ground?
1: What I will say is that financially, we are in a very good position to get to the end decision-making side of the road, right? To get to the point where our board can say, we know which of these projects or project or projects is the best for Arizona to invest in. Apart from that, though, when it actually comes to building that project, to investing in that project, making it so that the water coming from that project is reasonably affordable, we're definitely going to need to come back to the state and come back to others to say, how do we make this happen? Now, there's no, we are under absolutely no impression that this water is not going to be significantly more expensive than any other water source that Arizona is used to, but that's going to be the way of the future. When there isn't a lot of water and when there's not enough water to go around, expensive water becomes sort of the name of the game. It's the thing that's going to keep our portfolios afloat. And so we highly anticipate, or fully anticipate, the need to go back to the state legislature and say, look, there was a promise of $1 billion to WIFA. We have about a third of that. We are in a water crisis. Let's figure out ways to make state resources available to continue to make these projects not just possible, but also palatable for the rest of the state.
0: All right. That is Chelsea McGuire, Director of the Water Infrastructure Finance Authority of Arizona, otherwise known as WIFA. Chelsea, thanks as always. I appreciate it.
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5: Good morning. It is the show here on KJZZ 91.5. I'm Lauren Gilger.
0: And I'm Mark Brody. Coming up, will an Arizona restaurant earn the state's very first Michelin star?
6: stars are tough, man. It's like, it's one of those things where if you do all your eating in Phoenix, you think, wow, these are amazing restaurants. And they are. And, yeah. And you know, these folks do tremendous work. But then you start visiting some of these restaurants in other cities, and you start visiting these restaurants in other countries, and it's like, these are some pretty good restaurants. They're really, you know, it is an extremely high standard.
0: We'll hear from a Valley food critic about what the prestigious honor means ahead of the first ever Southwest ceremony taking place tonight.
5: But first, invasive grasses like buffelgrass and stinknet have grown across large swaths of our Sonoran Desert, and they're fueling wildfires, literally adding fuel to the fire. Now, researchers from all three state universities are working together to figure out where those invasive grasses are, map them out, and evaluate different approaches to try to manage them. It's being done in partnership with the Arizona Department of Forestry and Fire Management, funded by a Regents grant from the Arizona Board of Regents. I spoke with two of the researchers on the project more about it. Andy Thode, a professor of fire ecology and management in the School of Forestry at NAU, and Fabio Albuquerque, associate professor at the School of Applied Sciences and Arts at ASU.
7: You know, with the Sonoran Desert being the most biodiverse desert in the world, we also have a large diversity of invasive species that are causing problems, and they include grasses and forbs, and so things like red brome, buffelgrass, fountain grass, stinknet, and some schismus species, which people sometimes call Mediterranean grass, are some of the bigger players in driving fire in these ecosystems. And the big issue with these is that our desert is really patchy, and these species have come in and filled in those open patches between the native vegetation. And that allows fire to carry through the deserts when fire didn't before. And it's something we call the grass fire cycle.
5: So, yeah, I mean, have we seen wildfires in the state that are really fueled by these kind of invasive grasses?
7: Yes, we've had some very distinct years for that. And those fires have gotten, some of them have gotten over 100,000 acres.
5: So when we talk about sort of the patchiness of the desert, I think what's striking to me about what you just said there is that we don't think of the desert as a place that's really prone to wildfire, but are those species what's changing that narrative?
7: Yes, absolutely. With those open patches, there wasn't a lot of vegetation between our large Palo Verdes and mesquite trees and our saguaros. There was some, you know, there's some shrubs here and there, but there was open ground, and that open ground is now filled with invasives, and that's the problem in certain years. It's not every year, but it really is moisture dependent.
5: Okay. So this project is funded from a grant from the Arizona Board of Regents. It's taking, you know, professors from all three state universities, and you two are representing two of them here. But the idea, it sounds like, is to get a better handle on where it is that these kind of invasive species are so that fire managers can be better prepared. Tell us, you know, how do you approach something like this?
8: Oh, yes. So for a thing to know is we need to fill gaps of knowledge. So a big problem, like what I said, is, you know, the invasive grasses, they can change the landscape. They can make more wildfires. They can make them more frequent, destructive. But what we don't really know is where they are, right? And we do not really understand deeply their cycle in the desert. So we want to get that information first, so we can generate some information for managers. We can create some kind of risk maps where managers can visualize where these areas could be located over the space and maybe over their time too.
5: Right. So if you don't know where, you know, these non-native grasses have taken over, it's difficult to predict where a wildfire, you know, might erupt.
8: Correct. So knowing where the species are is the first step towards understanding the process.
5: Okay, so give us the logistics here. How do you go about mapping something like this? Is this like you have to physically fly over the place, drive out there?
8: Oh, that's a very good question. So we don't have a lot of information, a lot of data on the field information. So we use some kind of modeling that would allow us to relate the basic information we have. So we don't have a lot of information, right, where the species are located. We relate these locations with the environment that the species lives in, and then we predict over the space. So we basically use modeling to predict where the species are over the space.
5: So, Andy, you're on the forestry kind of fire management side of this. How would you like this data to be used by fire officials, right? Like, you're talking about support tools, like actual maps of this. Is this something you imagine them being able to look at in terms of how they're treating these grasses, trying to get rid of them before wildfire season hits?
7: Yes. Our project actually takes it a little further than this. We're really going to be putting in some experiments on the ground to look at what sort of treatments people can do that would be most effective. That'll be done in two different ways. One way will be looking at treatments that they're already putting in and monitoring what they're doing. And then another way will be putting in actual experimental blocks where we might try some new novel treatments in areas across the desert.
5: So what does that look like? What is the traditional approach to managing this versus some novel ideas?
7: Well, traditional approaches vary from hand pulling, mechanical pulling, to herbicide use. Some people have tried using fire with the species that we have in the desert. That doesn't always play well, but we're looking at some alternatives to that, which is propane burning, which is a very targeted burning of just the invasives with very little damage to the natives, which is a different, a completely different idea than like using prescribed fire.
5: Right.
7: So there's a lot of different ways. Some people are even thinking about grazing with sheep and goats as a potential. And there's, I mean, with all of these treatments, there's pros and cons to them. And so the balance is finding what treatment can affect the non-native and invasive species the most while helping to do the least damage to the desert natives, which is actually a tricky thing to do.
5: Right. I mean, so you're talking about burning the grasses that surround, you know, saguaros, which we want to keep, and not damaging the saguaros. I mean, is that possible?
7: With this propane burning treatment, that is possible. There's also people are looking at pruning some parts of the desert as well. You know, there's a lot of different treatments that managers are doing out there. And in some places, they're pulling from treatments that have been done in forested ecosystems and bringing those down to the desert. And those are really thought, many of them, to be inappropriate and actually doing some damage to the desert. But managers are also struggling to know what to do. So that's the hope, is that we can help move things forward in a sense where we have some data, we have some information, and we have a range of effectiveness and a range of knowledge on these and create sort of a menu of treatments.
8: If you know where they are, if you know where the higher risk is, they can target, they can monitor, they can do fire prevention, they can protect the habitat. So there are so many things that they can do that this mapping can help them to take these better decisions.
5: Yeah. All right. Well, lots to watch for in terms of how this comes about. That is Fabio Albuquerque, an associate professor at the School of Applied Sciences and Arts at ASU. Andy Thode, professor of fire ecology and management in the School of Forestry at NAU, principal investigator for this three-year project that's just getting started. Fabio, Andy, thank you so much for coming on. Thanks for explaining this. Good luck with it.
7: Thank you so much. Appreciate it.
8: Thank you so much for the invitation. I appreciate it as well.
4: The Consulate of Mexico in Yuma presents a commemoration of Mexico's Independence Day on Tuesday, September 15th from 5 to 9 p.m. at the Yuma Civic Center. 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
5: Good morning. It is the show here on KJZZ 91.5. I'm Lauren Gilger.
0: And I'm Mark Brody. Perishable food sold in California stores generally can no longer have sell-by dates on them under a new law that took effect last month. Instead, food can have best if used by or use by dates listed. They can also have best if frozen by or freeze by dates. The idea is to make it clearer for consumers about how long they can keep food in their fridges or pantries and also reduce the amount of food that's thrown out. With me to talk more about this is Margaret Cooper, an associate professor of practice in the School of Animal and Comparative Biomedical Sciences at the University of Arizona. And Margaret, what do you think about this new California law?
12: Yeah, I think part of this has to do with some confusion on the part of the consumer with all the different kinds of labels that they might be seeing. And those can range anywhere from a best if used by, a sell by, or used by. And so having that additional sell-by doesn't really add value to the consumer. When we're in the store and we see that, we might be misled by what that means. And typically, that is for inventory management for stores so that they have an idea on how long to display a product. So it's not really a food safety date.
0: I mean, it kind of makes sense, right? Like if I buy, let's say, eggs at the grocery store and it says, you know, sell by a particular date, that doesn't really tell me how much longer I can still eat those eggs or cook with those eggs after I've bought them, right?
12: Exactly.
0: So do you think that the new labeling language will help address that problem?
12: I think it can help start clearing things up. I think there still is information that may be helpful for consumers to be aware of. For example, the best if used by date is going to tell a consumer the best flavor or quality of that food item, and it's not really a purchase or safety date. So regarding that, a lot of times we have food waste happening. In fact, across the U.S., it's estimated about upwards of 30% of the food is wasted. And a lot of it does have to do with confusion on whether food is, you know, safe, wholesome to consume. So these dates are a guideline. We also can use our senses to detect if there's spoilage. And so those are going to be things like looking if a food item is slimy, if it has an odor to it, and so on. So you may be able to, you know, smell that something is off.
0: Well, do you think that for folks who maybe, if they're not sure about something or see a sell-by date and it's past that, are they thinking about whether or not the food will taste as good as it could or whether or not it's going to make them sick?
12: I think it really just depends on the individual. I think one of the big things that can get lost when we purchase food is kind of the basic guidelines that we think about in food safety, the four steps to food safety: clean, cook, separate, and chill. Like things as simple as washing your hands before you prepare things, things like not cross-contaminating raw meat with, you know, those delicious strawberries you're going to consume, having separate cutting boards. A lot of times what we know is that folks are more likely to get sick based on food safety practices that are very easy to follow. So I think when we're purchasing things in the store, we might be looking at those dates. I think everyone's going to have a different perspective on what they think that means. And that's where I think there's some confusion between these kind of typical dates folks might see.
0: It seems like there are kind of two very distinct camps when it comes to this kind of thing. There's the folks who believe that, you know, the dates don't really mean anything, that, as you say, you know, use your senses. Like you

0: Yeah, I completely agree. And so that's where, if in doubt, throw it out is one of the adages. I think the other camp being, of course, thinking about reducing food waste. So I can totally see, trying to balance that between the two. So, certain things for sure, like you said, if it smells off, don't consume it. It's not the same as getting sick from you have pathogens, which are like bacteria or viruses, parasites that make you sick. But then there's spoilage microbes. Those are the things that are going to change the flavor of foods to make them smell distasteful. You certainly don't want to eat those, and they certainly you could elicit a reaction if you consumed it. But most of us are gonna, know that's not safe to consume. I do want to specify that a really important date, the only date that is federally required is infant formula. That one is a hard stop. It's a use-by date, and that has to do with strict controls and guidelines regarding safety and nutrition for infants.
1: So do you think that in California, now that, the food will say best if used by, best if frozen by, do you think that will actually make an appreciable dent in the amount of food waste, at least in California?
0: I really think it's going to be kind of an interesting experiment. Seeing is that the dates are still going to be, folks are still going to have to see best if used by or used by. And what do those two mean? Perhaps if there's an educational campaign of some sort as well. So I'll be interesting to kind of follow the story.
1: Well, it seems like there's still going to be some interpretation here, right? Because if I get something that says best if used by, that doesn't necessarily say it's not safe to eat it after that date. It maybe just to the point you were making earlier might not be peak flavor. So I suspect, and please correct me if you think I'm wrong, that there will still be people who, sort of in those distinct camps, right? Like some people, once it gets to that best if used by date, regardless of what it looks like or smells like, if there's any question at all, they're just going to toss it. And other people are going to say, yeah, looks fine, smells fine. I can keep using it past that date.
0: I think there still could be some confusion. I think looking at that Assembly Bill 660, it's best if used by or used by. And I think, the distinction they're making here is no more sell by. And they're saying best if used by means they're saying it indicates a quality date and that the use by indicates a safety date. But technically, as I mentioned earlier, if you look at the guidance that we have, it is not really a safety date in the sense that, we can still consume certain foods safely. And it's a lot of it has to do with, again, seeing if there's any spoilage indications in the food item. Now, kind of the wild card when we think about our food is that certain foods that are perishable are going to be quite sensitive to being kept in what we call the temperature danger zone, which is between 40 degrees Fahrenheit and 140 degrees Fahrenheit. If you have a perishable food item, milk, fresh meat, eggs, those sorts of things, if you subject it to that temperature abuse, then you're really going to increase the likelihood that spoilage is going to accelerate.
1: On a philosophical level, if we really want to reduce food waste, how much of it comes from sort of policy changes like what we're seeing in California, and how much of it has to be sort of on us, on consumers, to really think about food differently, maybe think about what we buy differently, think about what we keep in our homes and how we keep it in our homes differently?
0: I think it's a combination of both. And I think where regulatory agencies like California at the state level might invest in or think about education to then inform the public so that they can make better decisions. I think there's an opportunity from regulatory agencies as they're if they're putting across these sorts of new enacting these, such as what California is doing, to educate the public, because I think there are a lot of great, it's an opportunity to present some tips to the public as to how they can, better use their food more effectively, more nutritiously, safely, and deliciously.
1: Margaret Cooper is an associate professor of practice in the School of Animal and Comparative Biomedical Sciences at the University of Arizona.
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2: You may have heard the news that cultural icon, country music star Dolly Parton died this week. She was 80. 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That's coming up on Q from CBC.
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3: From KAWC News, I'm Cisco Stargazer. The Arizona State Board of Education voted Monday, August 24th, to begin updating the state's school accountability system. To date, the system is operated on an A to F scale, essentially giving each public school a letter grade for their report card. This report card measures things like academic performance, English learner performance, special education metrics, and graduation rates. But critics like Matt Weinberg of the Goldwater Institute have said its bonus points category inflates grades.
4: We have this entire accountability system. We have these kids go and do all this testing. Then we turn around and we tell parents that your school is excelling when it's not.
3: A state technical advisory committee spent 2 years reviewing the system and also recommended eliminating bonus points. The state board's vote officially does that. Letter grades will remain, but now the state board will need to decide whether any of the elements that belong under bonus points should be folded into other parts of its grading formula. From KAWC News, I'm Cisco Stargazer.
5: Good morning. It is the show here on KJZZ 91.5. I'm Lauren Gilger.
6: And I'm Mark Brody.
5: Arizona could get its first ever Michelin star tonight. And for anyone who's watched The Bear, you know what a massive deal this is in the restaurant world. And spoiler alert here for anyone who hasn't seen season 5 yet.
7: He said a lot. He said the food overall was truly exceptional and creative. He said the talent here is undeniable.
8: But
7: that there's a scallop dish he hasn't been able to stop thinking about. And the hospitality was beautiful. He said the room felt alive without being precious or try hard. You got two.
5: Tonight in Las Vegas, the Michelin Guide will host the first ever Southwest ceremony and name the restaurants here who will receive a star or two, as well as other lesser recognitions that our next guest this morning says are even more interesting. Dominic Armato is a longtime dining critic here in the Valley, including at the Arizona Republic and Phoenix New Times. And Dominic, this means that there have been Michelin inspectors throughout the Valley, the region, for an undisclosed amount of time.
9: They are among us.
5: Eating at these restaurants.
9: It's true.
5: Right? Are they doing this secretly? How does this work?
9: They absolutely are. Part of the mystique of Michelin is that we know almost nothing about the Michelin inspectors. We don't know how many there are. We don't know how long they've been here. We don't know which restaurants they're going to. They are extremely tight-lipped about their process. They're pretty open about their criteria. Mm-hmm. But in terms of who's doing the judging, we should not know. And if we find out, that's a problem for them.
5: Right. Okay. So the secrecy is the point.
9: Absolutely.
6: What is the criteria, though? They publish that.
9: They do, yeah. And this is interesting because I think the general public tends to have a misconception about what Michelin's criteria are, because they think, oh, it's got to be some, you know, beautiful fine dining restaurant, you know, with white tablecloth and fantastic service and all that kind of thing.
6: Definitely.
9: But when you look at the actual criteria that they use for judging, there are 5 points on that criteria
6: yes.
9: list. That is the quality of the products they use to make the food, the mastery of flavor and cooking technique,
6: okay,
9: the personality of the chef expressed in the dining experience,
6: okay,
9: the harmony of flavors,
6: okay,
9: and the consistency between the inspector's visits. And that's it.
6: Consistency.
9: And that's
6: it. So they're
9: going
6: to go more than once.
9: Oh, absolutely.
6: Many, many times.
9: Yes.
6: Probably.
9: Well, we don't know for sure. It's interesting. I did read a review from a Michelin inspector once, the sort of a secret interview. And he mentioned at one point that, you know, some of these restaurants might be revisited up to 3 times, which would imply that 4 would sort of be where they top out, which is not, it's not a huge sample. I mean, it's,
6: okay.
9: You know, that's pretty typical for, you know, like a newspaper review, but it's not as much as you might think. But they do, okay. They mention that, and they mention, you know, of course, we want to spread it along among a bunch of different inspectors to try to get a sense of make it a team effort rather than one person's opinion.
6: It's not one person.
9: Okay. No, definitely
6: and
9: not.
6: And we have no idea who these inspectors are. Are they
9: no.
6: chefs?
9: They are reportedly very experienced and knowledgeable experts in the field of restaurants and hospitality, but we're just going to have to take their word for it.
6: Okay, so let's talk about likely contenders. I mean, a Michelin star is a huge deal to get in the restaurant world
9: yes.
6: still today, and very, very hard to get
9: yes.
6: For all of these reasons that we're talking about. Who might be on the list here in the Valley?
9: So, you know, first of all, you've got what people think of as sort of the traditional Michelin places, which are, you know, those fine dining temples. And I think, you know, everyone has their eyes on places like Christopher's at Wrigley Mansion
6: yes.
9: and Kai and Cafe Monarch. Maybe to a lesser extent, maybe people seem to think that maybe Course has a shot at it.
6: Mm.
9: And so those are sort of those more traditional fine dining restaurants. And if you ask me to handicap, I'd probably put them roughly in that order. But, you know, stars are tough, man. It's like, it's one of those things where if you do all you're eating in Phoenix, you think, wow, these are amazing restaurants. And they are. And,
6: yeah.
9: and you know, these folks do tremendous work. But then you start visiting some of these restaurants in other cities, and you start visiting these restaurants in other countries, and it's like, these are some pretty good restaurants. They're really, you know, it is an extremely high standard
6: right.
9: that the Michelin inspectors hold these restaurants to. So I think, you know, they don't just hand these things out.
6: Any underdogs that you think should be on the Michelin radar that probably are not in the Valley?
9: So I definitely wouldn't call it an underdog. F&B is one of the most beloved and appreciated restaurants in town for good reasons.
6: Amazing,
9: but
6: yes.
9: I'm very curious, because of how Michelin is, to see how they handle F&B. Because if you ask me, you know, Charlene Badman, her work absolutely nails all 5 of these criteria.
6: She's
9: you know,
6: amazing,
9: she gets
6: yeah.
9: incredible product. She has this way of, you know, extracting flavors out of things and blending things in unexpected ways. Her personality is right there on the plate. And unlike so many chefs, she's back there in the kitchen every day doing it herself.
6: She
9: the place is.
6: Is
9: incredibly consistent. But here's the thing, is that her style is not sort of what you tend to think of as that traditional Michelin style. You know,
6: yeah.
9: her style is a little, it's a little rustic. It's a little homey. You know, it's kind of sort of comforting. It's not mm-hmm. like that really sleek, refined sort of Michelin style. So in that way, what's interesting to me is I think that it's less that a Michelin inspection is a test for F&B. I think F&B is a test for Michelin inspectors.
6: Ooh, he's laying it down.
9: No, I hope
6: okay.
9: they pass. I really do. I hope yeah. they see that. I think they should.
6: She's yeah. not using the tiny tweezers.
9: Exactly.
6: You know?
9: It's not tweezers cuisine.
6: Okay.
9: And to be fair to Michelin, you know, they do recognize restaurants that are not, but it's less common.
6: Less common. Okay, so what about
9: if we're
6: sleepers?
9: Talking about total sleepers, one, I've got 2 of them. There's one, I think people are maybe sleeping a little bit on Shinbei, but ever since Shinji Kurita retired a few years ago, I feel like no one's talked about that place, but the chef who they brought in, Ken Tanaka, he's doing spectacular work there.
6: Yeah.
9: And I don't see them mentioned an awful lot, so I'll be a little curious to see if they pick something up.
6: Okay.
9: And the other one that I think is a real deep sleeper that, frankly, I think Phoenix is sleeping on in general is Hush Public House. And I just, you know, I feel like Phoenix sometimes doesn't appreciate the way that kitchen ticks like a Swiss watch. I mean, like, they just get great stuff, and it is super consistent, and everything is executed perfectly, and they slay it every night. And that's the kind of place that Michelin does like. So I almost wonder in that case if that's something where the Michelin bias, so to speak, might work in favor of a place that's being overlooked in its own city. We'll see.
6: Very
9: I don't know. It's a bit of a long shot, but yeah. I just have a hunch about that one.
6: That's interesting. But there's not just the stars, right, with Michelin. There are some other levels here. So if you don't get a star, you still might get recognized in some way.
9: Absolutely. So there are the stars first and foremost, and those are very, very hard to come by. And I think the stars generally are not a surprise. You know, it's not often that a place comes out of nowhere to suddenly snag a star.
6: Yeah.
9: What's interesting is when you start getting into the bib gourmands.
6: Okay.
9: The bib gourmands, to me, honestly, is the more interesting part of the conversation here, because that's where Michelin goes out and says, okay, well, maybe these guys don't have the kind of money to do this crazy high-end fine dining cuisine and bring in these incredibly expensive ingredients.
6: Sure.
9: But they make great food day in, day out for a reasonable price that the average person can afford. And that, I think, first of all, I think that's just as noble as, you know, high-end fine dining. And secondly, I think it's a whole lot more interesting because there's so much out there. So
6: yeah.
9: It's a whole, that like handicapping that, forget it. There's no way. There's so many possibilities. You know, I mean, I think for some places, the bib gourmand might be like a consolation prize.
6: Mm-hmm.
9: You know, I think about some absolutely spectacular restaurants like Bacanora and Lam Wong, you know, who've been recognized by the James Beard Foundation. You know, they do tremendous food. I worry sometimes, are they going to have the kind of consistency that the Michelin is looking for?
6: Sure.
9: And if they don't, you know, if these guys are only going to visit 3 or 4 times, you know, if they catch a few off things, maybe that ends up being a consolation prize and they get a big gourmand instead of a star. But then there are so many little places, you know, you look through the other Michelin guides in other cities and they will pluck some stuff out of obscurity. So that's where the interesting stuff starts to happen. And
6: cool.
9: Of course, you know, I got a wish list of stuff I would love to see them recognize, but there's so much.
6: Yeah. Whoever gets a star or a recognition of some kind from Michelin this week, though, I mean, they're going to be inundated after this,
9: it's a
6: right?
9: Big deal.
6: Like, it's going to be nuts for
9: them. Yeah, absolutely. No, I mean, Michelin these days is a little polarizing.
6: Mm-hmm.
9: You know, but whether one is into it or not, I mean, you can't deny that there are large numbers of people who will look at those lists and will say, okay, well, this is how I'm going to scout out my vacation. This is how I'm going to figure out where to eat when I'm on my trip. I mean, it's a tremendous honor. And,
6: yeah.
9: And particularly when you get into the stars, I mean, for general, these people know what they're talking about, you know? I mean, whether or not you agree with any specific choice, you know, they're not random schmoes. They're people who know good food. And I think they've demonstrated that over the years. It's an honor, I think, more than anything. I mean, that's one of those things that a lot of places dream about. And those who say they don't, maybe they are, maybe they do, maybe they don't. We'll see. You know, I think they might not be totally honest about that. But
6: all right. Well, we'll see what happens. Dominic Armato, a longtime dining critic here in the Valley, now writes the Something to Do newsletter. That's D-O-U-X, we should say. Dominic, thanks so much for coming on the show.
9: No
6: I really appreciate it.
9: No problem.
8: And that'll do it for this Wednesday edition of the show. Bon Appetit.
6: Yes.
8: 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For Lauren Gilger, I'm Mark Brody here in Phoenix. Have a terrific rest of your day. Hope to have you right back here tomorrow.

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1: Dangerously hot weather conditions continue for portions of southwest Arizona and southeast California, including Quartzsite, Parker, and Yuma. The afternoon high today should be around 117 degrees, winds becoming westerly at 5 to 10 miles per hour. Tonight, partly cloudy with a low of 88 degrees.
2: 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Air travel is being reimagined.
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1: 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Q is up next, beginning with National Native News. 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

0: This is National Native News. I'm Jill Freitas. The Inupiaq village of Shungnak in northwest Alaska likely has the questionable distinction of having the most expensive gasoline in the United States. The Alaska Beacon reports that the price climbed to $26.82 a gallon last week, more than six times the national average of $4.10 a gallon for regular unleaded gasoline. Glenda Douglas, who manages the village store, posted a photo of the price she paid for gas on Facebook. People questioned whether it was real. It's very much real, she says. As a Native Corporation shareholder, Douglas received a hefty discount, but still paid more than $107 for 5 gallons of gas. Shungnak is a remote community on the Kobuk River east of Kotzebue. There are only three ways to reach the village: by snow machine in the winter, boat in the summer, or by air. Flying is the only reliable year-round transportation. This summer, low water levels disrupted barge deliveries, which forced fuel to be flown in. Those transportation costs came on top of already high prices due to the war with Iran. Douglas said gas had to be flown in twice to Shungnak this summer when barges couldn't get in. She says the spike comes as subsistence hunters prepare for their fall hunts and need gas to harvest food for their families. With classes underway in schools across the Yukon-Kuskokwim Delta, the Lower Kuskokwim School District has announced that it will not be reopening schools in the two communities hit hardest by ex-Typhoon Halong last October. KYUK's Evan Erickson has more.
1: In a letter to families sent following the board's regular meeting last week, the district said the Chief Paul Memorial School in Kipnuk and the Quigilingok School will not reopen until critical infrastructure and facility repairs are completed. The letter reads, quote, "We owe your children a school that is safe and fully ready before we ask them to walk back through the doors." In Kipnuk, where around 90% of structures were damaged or destroyed, the school was one of the few buildings to come through ex-Typhoon Halong relatively unscathed. It has since served as a base for locals and outside contractors working to rebuild the community. According to Native Village of Kipnuk President Daniel Paul, around 190 people were in the community as of Monday, a mix of people practicing subsistence and shoring up infrastructure. Nearly 1,000 people lived in Kipnuk prior to its near-total evacuation in the days following the storm. In the case of the Quigilingok School, the letter to families also cites a no-go home order put in place by the tribe's governing body that remains in effect. A representative from the Native Village of Quigilingok did not respond to a request for comment about the status of the order for this story. Nearly all of the 400 residents of Quigilingok were airlifted to Bethel after Halong damaged or destroyed an estimated 35% of structures. As of Tuesday, around 40 people remained in the community, according to the tribe. LKSD Superintendent Jason Hlasny said by email on Tuesday that the district had enrolled 60 students from Kipnuk and 55 students from Quigilingok in schools in the district as of last week. The district says it's exploring online and distance learning opportunities for any K-8 students currently residing in the communities. For high school students, the district says enrollment is available through the district's existing online learning academy and individual online learning options. An Anchorage School District spokesperson said on Tuesday that about 145 students from Kipnuk and Quigilingok are currently enrolled in Anchorage schools. Both communities' tribal members have voted to relocate since the storm. LKSD says it plans to share an update on the status of the Kipnuk and Quigilingok schools by November 1st. In Bethel, I'm Evan Erickson.
0: And I'm Jill Freitas.

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0: together. Tonight I stand alone.
1: I mean, if I'm writing about a girl that's going to jump off a bridge, that's me. I'm climbing every step up there to jump off that bridge. I feel that water. You know, I'm just kind of, I become whatever I'm writing about. But I think that's good in a way because I kind of like to act it out too. You know, I was always kind of dramatic as a kid. But I'm dramatic in my writing as well.
2: I love that it's based on old ballads. I love that it's based on old story songs because, you know, even Jolene, which I put on the way in this morning, you know, which I hadn't listened to in a while, I heard the story.
0: Jolene, Jolene, Jolene, Jolene, I'm begging of you, please don't take my man.
2: I couldn't help but notice that a lot of the songs in this book are based around that. Songs from the 16th and 17th and 18th century, you know, songs that tell a story.
1: They are. They also tell a story, but also in Jolene, just like that haunting melody, you know, I write in those minor keys, you know, that Jolene, Jolene. It's got that Jolene. It could just be done slow, just like one of those old songs if Mama had done it slow. Yeah, I'm begging of you, please don't take my man. You know, you could do that as a ballad and with those old haunting minor chords and all that. So without me even realizing it, that's just in my Smoky Mountain DNA.
2: Yeah, you're singing it like Oh Death there, you know? You're singing it like...
1: Yeah, it's like Oh Death. This is like almost all my songs could be done like Oh Death, I guess. Especially those that have those old-timey melodies like that.
3: Oh.

colors Joseph wore, and then she said, perhaps this coat will bring you good luck and happiness. And I just couldn't wait.

0: For I felt I was rich, and I told him all the love my mama sewed in every stitch, and I told him all the story.
1: You know, there's going to be a lot of talk today about Dolly Parton's, you know, cultural importance. She's a very important figure. But man, more than anything, she was a great songwriter. More than anything else. And she was great at everything, but more than anything else, she was a great songwriter. One of our best ever. Dolly Parton and Coat of Many Colors. We just heard yesterday that Dolly Parton has died. She was 80 years old. All right, coming up on the show, speaking of country music, you're going to hear a conversation with the songwriter Simone Schmidt, who is the voice behind the music project Fiverr. Simone's new record is called Cleaning House. They'll tell you how it started as a physical ritual, but quickly became a metaphor that helped free them from a season of writer's block. So, you know, get out the bucket and rag and the Lysol. Simone Schmidt coming up right after this on Q.
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1: I'm Tom Power. 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Like writer's block, like you're creatively blocked. It doesn't necessarily mean that you're all out of ideas. Sometimes being stuck isn't about having not enough ideas. It's about you're carrying around like way too much. I think you know what I'm talking about. Just take a listen to this.

0: Simone Schmidt, a.k.a. Fiverr, with Elemental Progression. Their new album, Cleaning House, is out now.
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0: We try to find simple explanations for complicated problems. And therapists seem like a really easy target for, you know, oh, as a therapist. The other person that often is the fault, given the fault of the estrangement, is the in-law, the spouse-in-law. Like, my son got married and, you know, his new wife estranged us. And again, it's the same exact story with the therapist where when we have conflict, we resolve it. Or, you know, it's sort of like learning a new language. And that was much more likely to initiate this estrangement with the family of origin, rather than the spouse saying, we have to cut your mom off.
1: My guest, Rin Rizik, is professor of sociology and co-director of the Center for Aging Families at The Ohio State University and author of the book Families We Lose, A New Explanation for Family Estrangement. We'll be right back.
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1: You're listening to Think. I'm Chris Boyd. Today we're talking about family estrangement, why it happens. My guest is Rin Rizik, who is professor of sociology and co-director of the Center for Aging Families at The Ohio State University. Her new book is called Families We Lose, A New Explanation for Family Estrangement. We should note, Rin, even when estrangement feels to people like the right choice for them at a particular moment in their lives, it can be really hard on the person who has cut ties. Will you talk about some of the interview subjects who described to you what amounted to collateral damage when they decided to cut one relative out of their lives?
0: Yeah. I think this is a really important point to note that people who initiate estrangement don't do it on a whim, typically, and that they know that there will be consequences that are harmful for them. And in this case, I think we can talk about this collateral damage. Often when an individual might initiate estrangement with one family member, the others are going to try to get that person back in the family. And so they will try to resolve the conflict. And often what happens is that if the person's quite resolved in their desire to go no contact, that can cause tension with the other family members that they would have preferred to stay in relationship with, because the family is a system, it's a unit, and it operates together. So the loss of one person really can disrupt the overall functioning of the family. And so often, I mean, really so many people that I talked to ended up having either they had two estranged siblings, other parents, aunts, uncles, grandparents, or actually they were kind of like cut off from those folks, saying, hey, if you don't support your relationship with your mom, I support your relationship with your mom. I can't be in relationship with you. And that was incredibly painful and felt quite lonely for the people that I talked to. And I think, like, you know, of course they're sort of initiating this estrangement with what I might call the focal person, with the hopes that they do maintain other relationships. And just sometimes it doesn't work that

0: This is a single off Jones's new album called Baile Entero, or The Entire Dance. It comes out this fall. The song is a traditional number in the town of Peña Parda. Jones lets the melody and the pandero breathe for a bit, then adds his spin. Jones is headlining the festival tonight and needs to get set up. In the meantime, the band Algarada is still on stage. Attorneys consulted tell me I'd be criminally negligent if I didn't share the following square pandero solo with you. I challenge you to unhear that. It's an evening of raucous fusion that gets this crowd of a few hundred people out of their chairs and dancing under the half moon. Then Jones is up. His setup looks like classic DJ territory, a table full of machines and screens, psychedelic projections behind him. The night, or should I say early morning, is about to become decidedly more experimental.
1: Hacemos el pandero y después tocamos y bailamos.
0: And then Jones finds the simplest of objects amidst his consoles, a wooden stick. He smacks it against the square skin.
2: And the first time you heard this drum being and saw the drum being played by the women, do you remember what way it impressed you?
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9: This is All Things Considered from NPR News. I'm Elsa Chang.
0: And I'm Adrian Florido. The WNBA has exploded in popularity in recent years. Ticket sales and TV viewing keep climbing, and the league is expanding to new cities. But not all the attention has been positive. Two male players formerly in the NBA have declared their intent to get drafted into the league in a move many see as trolling. And there's been a worrying escalation in abuse and threats directed at players. One team is taking a novel approach to this by partnering with groups that specialize in national security. NPR's domestic extremism correspondent Odette Youssef reports.
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11: If you've been to a WNBA game, you know it's a vibe. That was definitely true at a Chicago Sky home game last month against the Connecticut Sun. But on this particular night, along with the energetic fun of the sport and spectacle, the Sky was trying something new.
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2: For decades, Americans were told to look for that Chasing Arrows recycling symbol and toss their packaging in the blue bin. But California says that system isn't working. Now the state wants to crack down on misleading labels and hold companies responsible for the waste they create. I'm Amory Sievertson. What should be recyclable? That's on the next On Point.
1: 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Action should be taken to lessen the impact of the extreme heat, according to the National Weather Service. It's a warm evening in Quartzsite, Parker, and...
3: Live from NPR News in Culver City, California, I'm Dwayne Brown. We are now just 70 days away from the November midterm elections, and Texas could play a role in which party wins control of the U.S. Senate. Texans have not elected a Democrat statewide in decades, but all bets are off as Democrat James Tallarico faces scandal-ridden Republican Ken Paxton in a toss-up race. Jessica Taylor is with the nonpartisan Cook Report that watches elections closely.
4: Republicans, of course, redrew congressional district lines in the state based on sort of this high watermark of 2024, and we're seeing several congressional seats that Democrats believe that they can still hold on to, even though the lines have been redrawn. And I think heavy Latino turnout for Democrats is also very crucial to Tallarico's hopes here.
3: That's Jessica Taylor from the Cook Report. Democrats are hoping the war with Iran and rising inflation produce a perfect storm to helped Tallarico become the first Democrat to win a U.S. Senate seat in Texas since 1988. The Trump administration is proposing to drastically increase H-1B visa fees to more than $100,000. Industry experts warn that could hinder U.S. computer chip manufacturing. From member station KJZZ, Greg Hawney reports.
5: H-1B visas are widely used in the semiconductor industry. The immigration law firm Ellis estimates Taiwan Semiconductor Manufacturing Company alone has sought over 300 H-1Bs since launching its Arizona build-out in 2020.
6: Making it more difficult and more expensive to bring talent here to the United States that has very specialized

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1: Like Google Glass before them, the first generation of Meta Ray-Bans were decidedly uncool. But sales have been gaining steam, and new collaborations with pop culture figures like Kylie Jenner have launched the glasses into the zeitgeist. Carrie Batten recently wrote for New York Magazine about Meta's quest to make these wearables more appealing to women and consumers outside the tech bubble.
3: The original Meta Ray-Bans, I believe they were first conceived in 2019 and they were launched in 2021. They've taken a bunch of paths, you know, in 2025 and 2026. They've really kind of enmeshed themselves in the fashion world, first by doing a collaboration with a fashion brand called Caperni and sending models down the runway wearing the glasses. And then more recently, kind of signing kind of like aspirational pop culture figures like Tiana Taylor and Kylie Jenner to promote the glasses.
1: Right. So Kylie Jenner had this sort of ad. It's just like first person video of Kylie's day. How has that been received?
3: From my perspective, the Kylie Jenner campaign really increased the visibility of these glasses. And in making people more aware of them, it also made people way more attuned to all of the potential misuses of these glasses and the privacy concerns. People automatically started turning a more critical eye that they maybe hadn't prior to Kylie being involved.
1: Yeah, there seems to be this kind of association with the glasses, at least in some corners, with like an unwanted gaze. People are calling them pervert glasses or creep glasses. Do you think that just overall hurts Meta's ability to appeal to women?
3: I definitely do. You know, misuse is probably not all that rampant. However, I think the whole premise of these glasses is that, you know, they make recording seamless so you can really enjoy your everyday experience and not be taken out of it by your phone. And yet there's like nothing that really takes you out of an experience like feeling like you're invading people's privacy and having to warn them and be like, hey, I know like you see that I'm wearing these glasses, but don't worry, I'm not a creep. I'm like, that is so much worse than just having to pull out your phone and record.
1: So after your reporting on the Meta glasses, what's your impression? Do you think these will ever go mainstream?
3: One thing that I didn't realize until reporting this piece was just how intense Meta and Facebook and Instagram's creator partnerships and creator marketing mechanism is. Like, I actually had a hard time tracking down people who had purchased the glasses themselves without being gifted them for free. And so I think if they do take off, you know, and they become a staple in our culture, it will be because of sheer force of will and money and marketing on Meta's behalf and not out of genuine utility.
1: That's Carrie Batten, contributing writer at New York Magazine. Emma Condon and Courtney Bergseeker produced this episode. I'm Megan McCarty.